0: In state, an opinion writer fired over social media posts about violent white men following last year's killing of conservative activist Charlie Kirk. The ruling says the newspaper did not have sufficient cause to terminate Karen Ataya and calls for her to be awarded full back pay and lost benefits. Former Cleveland Browns tight end Daquan Wright could be the first player to go from an NFL team back to college football after committing to LSU. Mel Bridges with member station WWNO has more.
1: Wright played for Ole Miss, where now LSU head coach Lane Kiffin coached from 2020 to 2025, and signed with the Cleveland Browns this year. He never played a game, though he did suit up for Saturday's preseason game. Now he's headed back to college. Wright is among a group of players who won a preliminary injunction saying a new NCAA ruling granting a fifth year of eligibility should apply to those who graduated high school in 2022. At a press conference, Kiffin said there will be more players who come back.
2: Because of these rulings, they're either going to play for you or they're going to play somewhere else around the country. So we've made a decision to recruit them, like probably most people are.
1: He says LSU is just getting ahead of the curve. For NPR News, I'm Mel Bridges in New Orleans.
0: China is postponing its ambitious lunar mission. It was set to search for frozen water on the moon. The spacecraft was scheduled to lift off in the coming days. The China Manned Space Agency says the mission does not meet the launch conditions and cannot take place during the planned window this year. This is NPR News.
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5: I'm Jennifer Rooks, and this is Maine Calling. We are going to start the day by quoting Ben Franklin. Who knows who he was quoting? He was always collecting sayings. But in the Poor Farmer's Almanac, he wrote, Poor Richard's Almanac, he wrote, never leave till tomorrow, which you can do today. So in that spirit, we are going to take this summer day to talk about winter energy costs and how to keep them as low as possible. Joining us, Selena Cunningham, who is Acting Commissioner of the Maine Department of Energy Resources. Sarah Johnson, Manager of Home Energy Assistance Program, or HEAP, at the Maine Housing Authority. And Bridget Gifford, Senior Program Manager with Efficiency Maine. Join the conversation. Have you taken steps to keep the heat in and cold out in previous years? If so, what has worked and what hasn't? What are you wondering about this year, about rebates, anything like that? Share your comments and questions. Send an email to talk@mainepublic.org. Post a comment on Facebook or Instagram, or give us a call at 1-800-399-3566. Welcome to all of you. And Selena, I'll start with you. What are we looking at this winter? What can people expect? I mean, so many people are really frustrated by the costs of filling up their car. Are we going to have similar expectations for home heating oil this winter and natural gas?
6: Thanks, Jennifer. It's great to be here this morning. I can definitely relate with people being thinking about what it's going to mean in terms of the home heating season this year. As we've seen since the beginning of the Iran conflict, U.S. conflict, we've seen prices really skyrocket, not only in terms of gasoline, but also home heating oil has risen more than 30% since the war began. And when it comes to what it means to prepare for this next heating season, there are steps that people can take. But what we know is that our dependence on fossil fuels really leaves us exposed to the high volatility that comes from the dependence on a global commodity. So there are steps we can take, but I think that one thing we know is that inherently oil prices, gas prices are volatile, and we need to take steps to protect Maine people here.
5: Okay, and we're going to talk about some specific things individuals can do in terms of sort of mitigating their heating costs. But I want to talk to you, Sarah, about HEAP. It used to be referred to as LIHEAP. I think probably a lot of people often call it that. But explain to us how this program works and why people can sign up now for it.
7: So thank you so much, Jennifer. I'm happy to be here today. So the Home Energy Assistance Program, or HEAP, is a program that helps income-eligible households offset a portion of their energy costs. And so we start taking applications at the beginning of August. So our online application portal is open. Community action agencies are also working with clients to process phone or in-person applications. And so what it does is it allows a payment to go out to the vendor, which can be used for future fuel deliveries. And so as we're looking at the heating season and the volatility in the market, people that apply earlier, as soon as they're applied and as soon as the funds come into the state, we issue our payments typically within the first week of receipt of funds. So that would go out onto clients' accounts immediately for use.
5: So when you say vendor, the way it works is that the money goes straight to, for example, if you have oil, the company that delivers your oil gets a check and says, this is money for you to deliver oil to Jane Doe, and that's how it works. And I understand that it's a fund that has a limit. Are you worried that you will run out?
7: Well, we've had very consistent funding over the course of, you know, for a long period of time. The same amount of funding has typically come into the state. And of course, we're always worried about the volume of clients that are going to apply and perhaps receive assistance. And so, yes, we do look at that, and we try to account for a similar number of households to receive assistance each year. But of course, we could run out.
5: So that's one of the reasons to apply early, to make sure that, you know, let's hope it doesn't happen, but if you were to run out, that you're in. And then also that, because it takes a little bit of time, you don't want to wait until the first cold day to apply, because then you're maybe not going to get that first or second delivery when you need it.
7: That's correct. We do know that many people will struggle, and so we do encourage anyone who needs the assistance to apply when the program does open. And we open in August just so that we are prepared for those first cold days and that there will be funds in people's accounts.
5: Okay, Sarah, one more question before I move on. Typical, sure. In a typical year, in recent years, how many households have you served?
7: Around 40,000.
5: Okay. And I was surprised looking at the website that the income eligibility is not as strict as one might imagine. I mean, it is, there are a lot of people, it seems to me, would qualify.
7: Yes, I would say the same. I think that it's better to take a look at our website at mainhousing.org and see if your household would qualify. And there's a link right there where you can follow into the online application portal.
5: All right. Well, Bridget, we're talking a lot about fossil fuel, and I know that it's a huge priority of Efficiency Maine to move as many people off fossil fuel as possible. We've done many, many programs here on Maine Calling where we're learning about how many people are adopting heat pumps. And I'm wondering if you have some recent numbers. What are we looking at? How many heat pumps have been installed in Maine in the last few years?
8: Well, thanks so much for the invitation today, Jennifer, and what a great topic. As Mainers, we are always prepping for winter. So although it's August, I think it's very appropriate to be preparing for winter right now. So the latest numbers for heat pump adoption is over 200,000 households in Maine have adopted heat pump technology. And I'll just take a moment to say that You know, most every state in the country has efficiency programs, and a lot of those are housed within the utilities in those states. In Maine, we do things a little differently. We house that in state government. We're really serious about saving energy and not also selling energy at the same time. So we find Maine and a handful of other states do their rebate programs that way, and we find them to be really effective. So our heat pump rebates, we have different tiers of income. So we do have a low income rebate tier, and we also have a moderate income rebate tier. And we also have a rebate for anyone else who is wanting to use heat pumps as their primary heating all winter long. So those are very generous rebates on our website, and there is a way to go to our website and go through the income verification piece if you're interested in one of those enhanced offerings. I would also say insulation rebates are a great way to, you know, keep the cold out and keep the warm in over the winter months. And those are very generous as well right now. They've never been higher, our heat pump rebates or our insulation rebates. So now is a great time to go to our website, efficiencymaine.com, or get connected with one of those installers in your area that does this work and start thinking through how you might get started.
5: When you gave that big number before, and I already forgot, is it 400,000? Is that what you said?
8: 200,000.
5: 200,000. Okay. I remember it was a big number. Is that only people who have gotten a rebate through Efficiency Maine? That doesn't count for somebody who just does it on their own, right?
8: Well, we've got, you know, along with our partners at Maine Housing, there's a lot of efforts in Maine to drive heat pump adoption. And so there's a whole lot more going on, as you mentioned. Yeah, there are multifamily structures that are using heat pump technology. There's certainly small businesses. So there's just a lot of interest. People find, you know, the heating and the cooling to be quite a benefit. And Selena had mentioned the energy pricing issue. Right now, I think oil, heating oil is about $4.73 a gallon. Heating your home with heat pumps is like paying $2.63 a gallon. So it's quite a savings over heating oil, which, you know, Maine is heavily reliant on. So moving toward heating your home primarily with heat pumps certainly saves a whole lot of money, and you've got a lot of other added benefit.
5: All right. What was I going to say? And of course, that depends, Bridget, on how well insulated your home is, right?
8: Absolutely. So insulation is always a great idea.
5: All right. Let me ask you a question, Selena, about other ways that you can manage your energy costs. If you, for whatever reason, are tied in with your oil delivery, your natural gas, there are little tricks, right? Like the way in which you contract with your supplier and the way in which you pay.
6: That's right. And we know that Maine people have a lot of different heating sources, whether it's oil or heat pumps or firewood, and some homes use multiple heating sources. And so we also have seen a lot of success in terms of people taking steps now to prepare for the winter. So each year we put out a winter heating guide that provides some great tips in terms of what people should think about in terms of preparing, making sure that they're scheduling services for their oil boiler or cleaning their heat pump. Perhaps it's making calls and figuring out the best route to make sure that they're getting the lowest price in terms of fuel delivery. So there are a variety of steps that people can take now. And as Bridget said, even though it's quite warm outside, when we're getting our kids ready for school next week or thinking about what the fall brings, it's good to take a minute and thinking about what steps people can take, whether it's using those weatherization rebates from Efficiency Maine or scheduling those calls and making sure that they're prepared for when the temperatures do drop pretty quickly. And I will just add that, I think that what we're seeing is that consumers are making choices that are saving them money. We've seen the reliance on oil dropping from 70% to 50%. And that's because of the cost difference. And people can save money when they look at different options as well.
5: Selena, I'm going to build on that. So we have been saying for years that Maine is the most oil dependent state for heat in the nation. Is that no longer the case?
6: We're still the most home heating oil dependent state in the nation, with about 50% of homes reliance on home heating oil. But since 2010, that number has dropped significantly because of the recognition that people can save money by switching to heat pumps and other sources.
5: So still the most. And is it that so many other states have easier access to natural gas?
6: Yeah, in terms of the percentage of natural gas for home heating, it's pretty low in Maine compared to other states. And that makes the transition to heat pumps more easier economic decisions for households.
5: All right. I'm going to go to Julie, who's calling in from the city of South Portland. Hi, Julie. Go ahead.
9: Hi. Thanks. I just wanted to share a new program that we have just launched in the city of South Portland. It's called the Home Energy Program. And we are helping households improve their energy system. So what it entails is a sort of a mini energy audit, and then we go in and we help people learn about and install basic do-it-yourself weatherization materials and help them look at new more efficient energy systems for their households, and how they might be financed, and what the pros and cons are of switching to more efficient energy systems.
5: And Julie, how is the city doing that? How are you making that happen?
9: Well, we got some grant. We're pairing grant funding with some city funding that we got to put this program together. It's a similar but different model than some of the energy coaching or energy navigator programs that are going on in the rest of the state. But we've hired some energy professionals and added an energy audit so people can understand sort of where their homes are at to begin with.
5: And let me ask you this, Julie, if somebody is listening from South Portland, do you want them to sign up now, or do they need to wait till a certain date?
9: No, absolutely. People can go to our website. It's on the City of South Portland under the Sustainability Department. It's the Home Energy Program.
5: Julie, thanks so much for calling in and telling us about South Portland's new program. We do need to take a quick break. We are talking about getting your home ready for winter. Give us a call, 1-800-399-3566. This is Maine Calling. We'll be right back.
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5: Welcome back. This is Maine Calling. I'm Jennifer Rooks. 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With us this hour, Bridget Gifford, Senior Program Manager with Efficiency Maine, Sarah Johnson, Manager of HEAP, which used to be known as LIHEAP at Maine Housing, and Selena Cunningham, the acting commissioner of the Maine Department of Energy Resources. We invite you to join the conversation. You can send a brief email, talk@mainepublic.org, comment on Facebook or Instagram, or give us a call, 1-800-399-3566. Calling in now is John Paradise, who is Senior Vice President of Communications, Marketing, and Community Engagement with Town and Country Federal Credit Union. John, welcome back to the show.
12: Hi, Jennifer. Always good to speak with you, and I appreciate you having us on.
5: Great. I understand you have a few home heating energy tips to share.
12: Yeah, like you've talked about, I know it's the middle of summer and we're not really ready for winter yet, but I think the earlier you start planning about it, especially when your finances are involved, I think the better. You know, people talk about starting a vacation fund, a holiday fund. Well, I think a great tip that we've found very popular is start a winter energy fund. Put away a little bit every month or every week, and it won't be as painful when your heating bills come because you prepared for it. It doesn't cost you anything. You set it aside, and it's kind of one of those set it and forget it things. I think another thing you need to look at is take advantage of budget billing. And by that I mean if your energy provider, if your financial institution or somebody else can spread out your payments throughout the year at either a no or a low interest rate cost, I think, again, that can manage the pain, so to speak, and spread it out more. I think those big-time lump payments are what really get people into financial difficulty and financial stress. I think another thing that people can look at, and, you know, we've had a little bit discussion already on this show about doing energy audits and looking at ways you can make your home more energy efficient, you know, seal drafts, replace furnace filters, low-cost things. And I think one thing people often forget, you know, they think if they turn their thermostat down, they're saving heat and saving costs. Well, what they're doing is they're making the furnace work or their energy provider work even harder. So set a thermostat, set a number that is pretty consistent, whether it's 65, whether it's 68. The up and down is where your furnace works harder, and your costs actually tend to go up a little bit more because you can't get that consistency. And I think last but not least, Jennifer, we'd offer look into ways that, you know, if you know your heating system needs repair or you're going to run into problems with paying for energy efficient home improvement costs and fuel delivery and things like that, look into the equity in your home, and there are some solutions that you can look into, whether it's a home equity loan, a home equity line of credit, or a personal loan, you know, things that are really relatively low cost and, again, going to reduce that stress that comes with trying to heat your home and, more importantly, trying to pay for heating your home.
5: Well, John, thank you so much for calling in. Always nice to hear from you. John Paradise with Town and Country Federal Credit Union. And Bridget, you say hear, hear, correct?
8: Yeah, I loved that. Thank you, John. That's exactly what we say to folks that are using heat pumps as their primary heat source. You know, a lot of times when we're thinking about our older thermostat, we turn it down when we leave the house and we turn it back on when we get home after work. And that is not the optimum use for heat pumps. You just want to set it at a pretty constant temperature, one that's comfortable. Don't even look at the numbers because the heat pumps are typically higher on the wall. And so it's not maybe what you're used to as a 70 or 71. Just set it for comfort and then forget it and let it do its thing. That is the most efficient way to operate your heat pump.
5: Sarah, before the break, we heard from Julie from South Portland calling to tell us about a new program for South Portland residents. Do you know of anything similar for people in other parts of the state?
7: Yes, actually, HEAP eligible applicants can utilize the Energy Self-Sufficiency Program offered through their local community action agency. It's not by all agencies, but it does do some of that same sort of function. You have somebody goes in, they do an energy assessment, they review your CMP bill or your Versant bill. They take a look at ways that you can do some very simple do-it-yourself sorts of weatherization and teach you how to conserve your energy so that you reduce, you know, the cost to your household. And it seems to be very successful. And I would encourage people to also look into that when they are applying for their heat program.
5: Kyle on Facebook writes, he's putting up weatherization stripping around windows and doors. He says, CMP already turned off the power 2 weeks ago because I was behind on my $350 a month bill, up from $160 last year. But it's useless because my propane went from $750 to $1,400 for 150 gallons. I have at least six cords of wood at $260 a cord, but it's going to be a hard winter. Selena, I'm so sorry to hear all of this, Kyle. A really, jarring reminder of what many people are going through. What would you say to Kyle?
6: Oh, well, Kyle, I appreciate you calling in and sharing your experience. You're certainly not alone in facing some of these challenges when it comes to the price of energy. And I think the first thing I'd say is that when it comes to fuel prices, you want to make sure that you're calling around. We publish fuel prices on our website weekly, and that can be a good source to make sure that you're getting understanding what the best prices are. We also have a propane guide on our website that can explain a little bit more about working in consumer protections around propane issues. And then I think that I'm obviously the there is resources available for people who are unable to, are having challenges paying their electricity bills, including the low-income assistance program. And there are resources available through a variety of places, including our website and then the Office of the Public Advocate. So I think that there are resources available, but I also recognize that this is a challenging time. And I'm glad that he's taking steps to try to figure out the best way to heat his home and make sure that he's planning ahead and thinking about the options that he has.
5: Is a place to find out sort of a whole lot of that information together your local community action program?
6: That is certainly a good place to go, as well as our website and probably everyone on this call as well, but absolutely.
5: Sarah.
7: So I just wanted to weigh in on the low-income assistance program. That is part of the HEAP application. You can indicate if you are interested, and that is an automatic enrollment process with our local utility providers, and then they determine your level of eligibility. And that program is changing a little bit this year. It used to be one lump sum that would be applied to a client's utility account. And now it is a monthly amount that they would see their bill reduced by. So I would encourage Kyle to certainly look into applying for HEAP and then to also indicate that he would like to be referred over for the LIAP program.
5: An email here from Cynthia. Can Efficiency Maine explain why the typical heat pump installation costs $5,000 when the heat pump components cost about $1,200 and installation time is usually 4 to 5 hours max? What is justifying this high cost?
8: A great question. So we have probably nearly 700 different installers in the database on efficiencymaine.com. And we always encourage customers to call at least three and get three different quotes. We do post on our website that the average install cost is about $5,000 per heat pump, but it really varies wildly. So we've got some, you know, more mature brands that the Fujitsus and the Mitsubishis that have been in the market for a very long time. And now we've got some newer brands that we're seeing. Pioneer, for example. And those newer brands are a bit more affordable. And the installation cost varies wildly by installer. So I would encourage everyone to get at least three quotes. And maybe more. You know, we're using these heat pumps as our primary heating, and they're going on the wall, and you know, you're bedroom or your living room, but it's that distribution throughout the home and that comfort throughout the home that's really important. So it's not just the price of the heat pump, it's also that configuration. And so different installers may work with you a little differently.
5: We'll go to Maura in Falmouth. Hi, Maura. Go ahead.
13: Hi. First of all, I want to say thank you to Efficiency Mean because I did get my attic insulated and my basement insulated and got a refund. So that was great. I also got a
8: excellent
13: heat pump several years ago, and I did get a rebate, and it was pretty cheap at that time. I seem to remember about $3,500, and I think I got $1,000 for a rebate, which was awesome. But I'd like to point out that a couple years ago, the year of the flood, I think 23, 24, that winter, my basement was underwater, and I lost my furnace and my pellet stove. So I tried to run my heat pump off my generator, which is like 8,000 watts. It wouldn't do it. So I didn't have any heat and no electricity for, you know, at least 4 or 5 days, and it happened twice that winter. So I want to point that out. But what does run off my generator is I got a new wood pellet stove, and they're awesome now. So I just like to put that out there. When we have resources, the wood pellets are sourced in Maine, closer to Maine. We don't get in, you know, this huge oil problem. Just like to point that out.
5: Thank you, Maura. Bridget, do you hear similar stories to Maura's that a generator can't handle a family's generator can't handle the heat pump?
8: I have heard that you certainly need to have a larger size generator in order to run your heat pumps off of that. And we're all in a tight spot when the power goes out. We can't run our heat pumps and we can't run our oil boilers either. We need those power outages to be, you know, much more infrequent. I will say she had mentioned the pellet stove. We don't have a rebate for wood stoves or pellet stoves at Efficiency Maine, but we do have a rebate for a pellet boiler or a pellet furnace. And some folks really enjoy, having that option. So that is a rebate available at efficiencymaine.com. And there are some installers throughout the state that offer that. The rebate right now is $6,000 off of that installation. So,
5: Maura, thank you for your call. An email here from Kay. It really is a good idea not to wait too long to apply. I received a call back this morning and will not even have an appointment until November 3rd. That does scare me, being a single retired female. So, Sarah, an appointment is part of the process?
7: An appointment can be part of the process. That is correct. There are intake appointments. We schedule the first 90 days of the application period for those vulnerable populations. And so they do book up. However, she could also apply online. So there's a few different options for that. The in-person, the phone, or online would be the three major ways that someone could access the HEAP program. I would encourage her to take a look online. It might be an option for her.
5: And I can just hear the librarians who we've had on Maine Calling say, if you aren't comfortable doing that by yourself, your local librarian can help you, because that's the kind of thing that they love to do at every Maine library. We're going to go to John, who's calling from Hollowell. Hi, John. Go ahead.
14: Hello. My name is John Joseph, and I was the director of the Maine Energy Office in 1980 when LIHEAP was created. And I just wanted to share some historical perspective. since that time, there have been a lot of changes in energy programs as the country waffles between one extreme and the other. But LIHEAP has maintained since then. So it has a certain amount of integrity and staying power. And the reason, I believe, is because, you know, certainly it helps people stay in their homes, and it helps with health and safety and a lot of other aspects. But what they've done with LIHEAP, it's beyond, you know, this immediate state, because I also consulted with other states, is that they've brought in extreme effective partnerships. I mean, they partner with utilities. They partner with the cap agencies, and they partner with states. So it's a federal program that has this infrastructure of partnerships that is pervasive around the entire country of the United States. It has clear goals, and they really push program integrity. So it's one of the best federal programs that are what we consider community service programs. And 15% of the LIHEAP money goes into weatherization, so in many states. So it's also helping people save on energy as well as pay their bills. I just wanted to comment, make that analysis, and make a point of saying to Maine Housing, great job. Thank you.
5: John, thanks so much for calling. Sarah, thoughts?
7: Oh, I do agree with John. I do think we have a great network across lots of states, and we do work in partnership with many programs in the state, including with utility providers, Efficiency Maine, and whatnot. And we do put money into weatherization. We do allocate funds from the HEAP grant into weatherization each year. It allows us to do some really great work in some of our homes in the state.
5: Thanks for your call, John. We'll move down to York and Liz. Hi, Liz. Go ahead.
15: Hi. Can you read me?
5: I can hear you. Yes.
15: Okay, great. I'll go this way. I want to put in a plug for basic maintenance of your home systems. I have an oil fire boiler, and I have it checked every full tank of fuel. I don't go through. It's a three-season house. But I have it cleaned and maintained every time it's necessary. I'm stuck with it and take care of it. I put antifreeze in the lines for my heating system, and then I insulated the pipes. It's not hard. Insulate them. It keeps the heat where you want it in the delivery system. And what I want to know about heat pumps, I know they provide heat and air conditioning, but the cost of that energy shows up somewhere. Is it on your electric bill? I pay the oil company. I'd like to know that about heat pumps. Thanks.
5: Bridget.
8: Sure. Thanks for the question. So the budget that supports the heat pump rebates comes from many different sources. One of those sources is a small charge on the electric utility, and that gets funneled into just a larger budget to support low income, moderate income, and any income heat pump rebates.
5: I think, and Liz, you can tell me if this is true. I think what Liz is asking is, as a homeowner, who are you paying when you have a heat pump? And that's your electricity bill, right?
15: That's exactly right. Thank you for that.
8: Okay, thank you. Yes, so that's right. So these are electrically powered units that produce very efficient heat and very efficient air conditioning.
5: Yeah, and you said earlier in the program that right now the cost is about 60% of heating with oil for most people?
8: Yeah, that's right. So right now, I think the oil is about $4.73 a gallon for heating oil. And so heating with heat pumps is like paying $2.63 per gallon.
5: What you pay on your electricity bill, sort
8: exactly.
5: of when you work out what kind of benefit you get, works out to about paying $2.63. Liz, does that all make sense?
15: Electricity generated.
5: I don't think the heat pumps generate electricity. They use electricity.
15: No, I know they don't. But if you're using electricity to run your heat pump, how is the electricity you're using being generated?
8: Oh, I see. Well, that will be dependent on your utility provider. Yeah. So
5: Yeah, and Selena, generally speaking, the New England grid is a mix, right, of natural gas, nuclear power, and other sources?
6: That's right, yes. 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Or the energy mix, as you mentioned, Jennifer, is over 50% natural gas as a region, although we do have a lot of local homegrown clean energy, and that's increasing in terms of the amount that's seen on our grid. So we're moving in that direction.
5: So you mean like large-scale solar projects?
6: Solar, wind, biomass, yes.
5: Okay. Liz, thank you so much for calling in. We do need to take another quick break. Our phone number, 1-800-399-3566. We'll be right back.
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16: Hi, I'm Talia Schlanger. Canadians are grappling with new U.S. tariffs on Canadian goods after a trade deal fell apart at the last minute. Prime Minister Mark Carney says Canada will come to the table when the U.S. has, quote, the right attitude. A Canadian honey producer tells us why he's disappointed the two sides couldn't reach an agreement and how he's adjusting to the new reality. That's coming up on As It Happens.
4: As It Happens, coming up after Maine Calling at 9 o'clock here on Maine Public Radio. It's important to stay informed, but you need to do it on your own schedule. 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
5: Welcome back. This is Maine Calling. I'm Jennifer Rooks. It is a nice summer day, but it is also not too soon to start thinking about buttoning up the home for winter. Today, we're learning about applying for energy assistance and getting tips on keeping your energy costs low once the cold weather arrives. My guest today, Sarah Johnson with Maine Housing, Selena Cunningham with the Maine Department of Energy Resources, and Bridget Gifford with Efficiency Maine. Share your comments and questions. Send a brief email, talk@mainepublic.org. You can also post on Facebook or Instagram or call 1-800-399-3566. So a couple quick heat pump questions here, and these will be for you, Bridget. From Scott, I thought it used to be required that you totally remove your oil furnace if you were going to claim the incentive for the heat pumps. Is that still the case today?
8: Thanks for the question, Scott. That is not the case. We are offering rebates to Mainers who will be using their heat pumps as their primary heating system. So what we're asking homeowners to do is just go to their thermostat on the wall that powers their central system, their boiler or their furnace, and turn that all the way down. That way there's no competition between that fossil fuel central system and the newly installed heat pumps. And the heat pumps can carry the heat throughout the winter. And that boiler or furnace is there for, you know, an emergency backup purpose, but not being triggered other than that.
5: All right. And an email here from Yvonne, is the heat pump rebate per unit?
8: Great question. Yes, the heat pump rebate is per unit. And the sort of base rebate for any Mainer who is wanting to use heat pumps as primary heating, it's $1,000 per unit. And so we talked a little bit about the distribution at home. You may need more than one, you may need three. And so that's $1,000 per. And then if you're a moderate income Mainer, that's $2,000. And for our low income Mainers, it's a $3,000 rebate per unit.
5: We'll go to John. He's calling from Spain where he works, but he's a Portlander. John, thank you for listening to Maine Calling in Spain. What's your question?
17: It's not a question as much as it is a comment. First of all, I wanted to thank you for the rebates, which we used to install heat pumps a year ago. But over last winter, we were using our heat pumps as a primary heat source, but we also had kept our fuel oil furnace because in case there was power outages and those kinds of things as a backup. But anyway, we found that because of the high electric bills costs in Maine, that our
5: John, it might help you to turn down your radio or web stream, whatever it is you're, you've got up there.
17: Okay. Is that a little better?
5: Yeah, go ahead.
17: So anyway, the cost of electric went up so high that we switched back to our fuel oil because it was cheaper to run the fuel oil to heat the house than it was to use the heat pumps. And then when I talked to the heat pump installer this past summer or this summer, that he said that there are these thresholds that if you get below a certain

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1: Which is more affordable, and certainly heat pumps are winning right now and have been winning all winter. So the cost effectiveness of heat pumps is something that, you know, we look at quite constantly. And if they weren't cost effective, meaning they weren't saving Mainers money, we wouldn't be able to offer a rebate toward that. So I will say that there are sometimes very cold, cold winter nights that, although the heat pump is very efficient, the cost may be higher for just an hour or two to use an oil boiler rather than a heat pump. However, it is going to be like 4 a.m. to 5 a.m. sort of thing, and then you're going to want to switch right back anyway. And so we try to just message to customers to, you know, set it and forget it and not worry about those very rare spikes in the main.
2: And the reason, Bridget, is because even though the heat pumps will work when it's really, really cold, they become less efficient when it's really, really cold, correct? They use more power. They use more electricity when it's really, really cold.
1: Right. And so we are, you know, having installers do calculations and load calculations and ensuring that the heat pumps installed are going to work at very, very cold temperatures. And when they get to negative 22 degrees, the efficiency does lag at that point.
2: Okay. Thank you very much, John. We'll go to James, who's calling from Dresden. Hi, James. Go ahead.
3: Yes, ma'am. I own a double-wide mobile home, and it has 7-foot ceilings in them. Can those heat pumps be installed in those in mobile homes that has the lower ceiling? And I'll take my answer off of the phone.
2: Bridget.
1: Yeah, well, I would encourage you to reach out to some installers. They've got the technical know-how. I would say that most mobile homes have furnaces and ductwork, and so there are heat pumps that you can install into a mobile home HVAC closet and use the existing ductwork. So that might be a great option for this caller.
2: All right. We'll go to Joe from Albion. Hi, Joe. Go ahead.
4: Hi. I had a question about efficiency for the heat pumps. I've heard rumors about the cleanliness of the heat pump really is a big factor in its efficiency. And I just was hoping to hear from the experts on the efficacy of that statement. I don't know.
1: Yes, that's a great point. So heat pumps have filters, and depending on if there are smokers in your home or lots of pet dander in the air, you're going to want to clean those filters pretty regularly. And that's something that homeowners can just do themselves. You don't need to have an installer come do that filter cleaning. And there's YouTube videos on our website and elsewhere to help you navigate that. But that's a great point. Keeping them clean is going to help with your air conditioning and your efficient heating.
2: All right. Great, Joe. And they're easy to clean. Selena, you wanted to follow up on James's question. James has a mobile home.
5: Sure. And I think Bridget has probably the best information on this, but Efficiency Maine has a mobile home rebate. That's a special enhanced program now. And I think it's particularly important thinking about mobile homes, especially those that heat on kerosene or other fuels that can be particularly expensive in this these volatile times. As well as, I think I wanted to flag that we have, Efficiency Maine has a heat pump hot water heater rebate as well that can help save on energy costs as well. So a lot of options available for a variety of resources, and including partnership with the department there at Efficiency Maine as well.
2: We'll go to Jen calling from Southport. Hi, Jen. Go ahead.
6: Hi. You've talked about the price comparisons between oil furnaces and heat pumps, but you haven't talked about the price comparison between propane furnaces and heat pumps. I have a propane furnace. It costs me about $2,500 a year in propane costs to heat a 1,700-square-foot house, which seems to me pretty good. So

0: I'm wondering if you could tell me about that that cost comparison.
1: Yeah, I will just say on efficiencymain.com, we've got lots of different calculators, and one of those is a cost of home heating calculator where you can just plug in your own consumption data with, today's rates taken from Selena's department, and get a very, individualized look at your potential savings.
2: There you go, Jen. Good luck. We will go up to Topsom and Joe. Joe, we're getting tight on time. If you could be quick, that'd be great.
3: Sure. Thank you for the program. I have a home with home oil heating and hydronic baseboard heat. I'm just wondering if heat pump can put out enough energy to heat a home using that kind of technology.
1: That's a great question. We are doing pilot projects. Certainly, that would be, the brass ring is to have a heat pump that replaces a boiler system, because so many Mainers use boilers. So that is something that we're looking at, is sort of like in development in our pilot project. So not something that we have a rebate for right now.
2: Joe, thanks for your question. Email here from Steve. The user manual for my Mitsubishi heat pump says, do not run on a typical generator. It may destroy the heat pump and invalidate the warranty. Bridget, is this the first you've heard this?
1: I would say you want to first look at the user manual and abide by all of those guidelines. Yeah, that's not something that has come across my desk before.
2: Yeah, but it could be important if you're going to switch your entire home to heat pumps. You need to make sure you have a generator that would indeed work with them and not invalidate the warranty. An email here from Ray. One of the most leaky parts of our homes are our windows. There's a Maine-based volunteer-driven organization called Window Dressers that builds custom-fitted window inserts that help prevent the cold from blowing through the windows. These are built at various locations throughout the state. And he says the organization can be contacted at windowdressers.org. So, one of the many organizations, many community-based organizations focused on helping people get through the winter in Maine. I appreciate all of you for being on the show today. Bridget Gifford is Senior Program Manager with Efficiency Maine. Selena Cunningham, Acting Commissioner of the Maine Department of Energy Resources. And Sarah Johnson, Manager of HEAP at Maine Housing. Our sound engineer was Sandra Harris. Maine Calling is produced by Jonathan Smith and Cindy Hahn. Tomorrow on the program, we're looking at the workforce shortage problem and different programs to train people in skilled jobs. I'm Jennifer Rooks. You have been listening to Maine Calling on Maine Public Radio.

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2: And the question is whether the United States will pick a major fight with China over these Iran sanctions.
1: How is an economic D-Day supposed to work? 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
0: Morning Edition coming up tomorrow morning from 5 until 9 on Maine Public Radio. In Maine, weather tonight, a few clouds, lows in the 50s. Tomorrow, partly sunny, isolated showers, highs 68 to 79. 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
3: Hello, I'm Paul Hunter.
4: And I'm Talia Schlanger, coming up on As It Happens.
3: To be or not to be, the trade war and crushing new tariffs may be the death blow for one Manitoba family business which farms honey to send to the U.S.
4: And Anatomy of a Fail. A critic of the Prime Minister tells us why Canadians need a full accounting of the doomed U.S.-Canada trade deal and an explanation for what made it a bridge too far for Canada's federal government.
3: Those stories and more coming up on the Monday edition of As It Happens.

0: Late last week, Canada and the United States were at an impasse. Now, the trade war between them has reached a boiling point. People across Canada are processing the reality of new 50% tariffs from the U.S. after Canadian officials walked away from trade talks late Friday night. Ottawa says retaliatory tariffs will come into effect on September 8th. Donald Trump is threatening still more tariffs in the new year. And today, Federal Finance Minister François-Philippe Champagne had this message.
1: I think what Canadians have seen is that at some stage you have to say enough is enough. You have to say, you know, Canadians have seen that we stood up. We stood up for our languages. We stood up for culture. We stood up for our economic sovereignty. And this is the essence, what we say in French, maître chez nous, that we say our destiny is in our own hands. We're going to be master of our own destiny. People are proud to be Canadians today. We're a proud nation. We're a strong nation. We're a sovereign nation.
0: Finance Minister François-Philippe Champagne, speaking to reporters earlier today. Meanwhile, federal conservative leader Pierre Poilievre is calling on Mark Carney to reconvene Parliament to get details on the proposed U.S. trade deal the Prime Minister rejected. Shuvaloy Majumdar is the Conservative Shadow Minister for Canada-U.S. Relations. We reached him in Ottawa.
2: Shuvaloy Majumdar, well, you heard Minister Champagne, Mark Carney and his cabinet certainly presenting the image of a united Canadian front in this trade war. So let's put that to the test. How united is that front? Do they have your support?
3: The official opposition has stood with the government in the face of an unpredictable and very tough negotiator in Washington all along, and has committed to being able to support whatever measures are necessary to get through whatever crisis, whatever the cost. Although I would say that in the last year and a half, that what we have not seen is what Minister Champagne described. We have seen a wait-and-see approach by a government that had been forced into negotiations not defined by its own terms. We had not seen the government make the catalytic decisions that were required early on to build up the strength of our country by unleashing our resources, repealing anti-development legislation, and offering concession after concession after concession into a negotiating position that had been defined by the president. And I think the test of unity in the road ahead is to do as Pierre Poilievre is recommending, which is to release the deal so we understand exactly what it was that Prime Minister Carney rejected, and to have a discussion around exactly what the merits are of what we need to do to respond in the face of this dark day.
2: Right. And so to that end, you sent a letter to the Canada-U.S. Trade Minister, Dominic LeBlanc, over the weekend, asking for those full details of basically what was on the table, right? Why is it so important for you to be able to see the details? I mean, we've heard from the Prime Minister on this. Arguably, I think some would say, we've heard enough to get the gist of what was out there. Why is this so important for you to see sort of all of it?
3: This is about having respect for our Parliament and for democratic life. And we're not asking for trade secrets to be released. The Canadian government knows the terms of the negotiation. The American government knows the terms of the negotiation. And I say this with affection, but the Prime Minister has had issues with transparency over the last little while. He got his hand caught in the cookie jar when he repealed counter-tariff measures earlier without announcing, but publishing it rather in some obscure government website only to be discovered later. And I think for the sake of unity in this country, transparency is the most effective tool.
2: So, I mean, Mark Carney did say they were unacceptable demands at the last minute, and that they included, quote, efforts to restrict our ability to have other trade deals with other countries. I mean,
3: an important point. Yeah.
2: Would that be a red line for your government?
3: Of course, we maintain the sovereign decisions a country should, and the Prime Minister has a lot of latitude in the decisions that are undertaken in foreign affairs. But having such vagary in terms of understanding what that actually means, I don't understand exactly what was the proposition that the United States had provided in terms of undermining our economic sovereignty, and what exactly the terms were the Prime Minister rejected. And I think the best way to deal with the confusion around any ambiguity being offered by this government is to be as transparent as possible with the people of this country so they understand why they're being asked to endure the pain that is now to follow.
2: All right, so let's talk about sort of broad public support. There's a new online survey from the Angus Reid Institute that came out over the weekend, and it signals that 76% of 1,468 Canadian adults polled supported the decision to leave the trade talks. So they also found 40% of participants in the survey fear for their jobs. But, I mean, it sounds like Canadians generally are trusting the Prime Minister's judgment here. So, again, like, what might be gained from reconvening Parliament to talk about this?
3: I think we have seen in plenty of crises in the past that governments tend to wrap themselves in the flag and say, just trust us. And it's not that we don't have the intention to support the government through a crisis. It's that the country deserves to have the transparency around the terms that were negotiated. When you're looking at over 2.5 million Canadians whose livelihoods depend on our exports to the United States, when you look at the kind of resources that might be required to get through the crisis ahead, through the measures that the government would invoke in support of these vulnerable families, when you look at all of those issues, they deserve more than a casual press conference. They deserve the chapter and verse analysis of exactly what was on the table, why we walked away, and why we have to fulfill our constitutional duty as an opposition and offer the best possible ideas based on the facts that are provided.
2: Okay, I want to play another clip for you because, I mean, as you well know, as we all know, today the U.S. president said he would raise tariffs on Canadian autos to 50% and also start tariffing auto parts starting in the new year. So the vice president, J.D. Vance, had this to say while speaking at an event in Maine.
4: Canada and China have been the two worst countries when it comes to trade policy anywhere in the world. What a shame that is. China, you of course expect. They're our biggest economic competitor. I would expect that from China. I would not expect that from Canada. We have to remember, Canada is a state. Sorry, Freudian slip. That was actually an accident.
2: Freudian slip. You can almost see the air quotes there. Not to mention, followed by laughter from that audience. Look, all of that underlining that these are clearly not easy partners to negotiate with, right? So if you were at the table with the United States, how would a conservative government approach this?
3: Look, I think from the very beginning, it's difficult to say exactly what you would do in this moment, but I would say, you know, our entire approach on this was to unleash our resources, repeal anti-development legislation, propose AutoPAC 2.0, which would have increased auto production for both our countries. We would have approached these negotiations and this entire proposition over the last year and a half with intensity. Instead, what we have seen the Prime Minister do is negotiate a deal back up until October, walk away from that deal, and then spend months courting Beijing and organizing middle powers in Europe rather than focusing on building up our own industrial strength at home and engaging America with at least as much intensity as he has engaged the rest of the world.
2: So last thing to Mark Carney, and I won't play the clip, but I'll read what he said today. Quote, "When the Americans go to the negotiating table first with the right attitude toward our country and a true partnership, of course, we'll come to the negotiating table." Thoughts? Agree? Disagree? What's your take?
3: You know, I have no problem with that statement, but we don't even know if the Canadian side had negotiated any snapback measures or contingencies for how we would have assurance around the deal that was being described. We know these are tough and unpredictable negotiations. We have a lot on the line in our economy and in our industry who demand certainty and are now living in mass anxiety. We deserve a government that has the backbone to be able to negotiate a good win and to do so best by being transparent about how they carried about their business.
2: Shubhala Majumdar, thanks for speaking with us.
3: Appreciate you, Paul. Thank you for the time.
0: Shuvaloy Majumdar is the Conservative Shadow Minister for Canada-U.S. Relations. We reached him in Ottawa. Up until a couple of days ago, Ossie Podolsky had a very close relationship with the United States. He runs Podolsky Honey Farms in Manitoba, and his family has happily shipped their honey south of the border for generations. But now, natural honey is on the very long list of products subject to 50% tariffs. We reached Mr. Podolsky in Ethelbert, Manitoba.
2: Ossie, I mean, I don't know if honeybees can read body language, but, I mean, do you think your bees can tell that this is a very stressful time for you?
5: Oh, I don't know. I'd like to think they do, but it depends if you can read the wiggles or not.
2: I mean, what did the days and the hours look like before these two deadlines, last Wednesday and then on Friday?
5: It has been just go, go, go. We've been trying to get as much honey harvested and in from the fields as we can and ran through the extracting plant to get it barreled and loaded onto trucks to ship out to customers before the threat of tariffs, which I presumed were going to come on. And it seems though I was correct.
2: Man, it must have been crazy. I mean, how much, give us a sense of how much business you do with the United States.
5: So we typically ship around 90% of our production to the U.S. And on a given, it depends on the season, obviously, but anywhere from 500,000 to 1 million pounds of honey a year is our production.
2: And what does a 50% tariff then do to you, to your business, and most importantly, your bottom line?
5: 50% tariff is a 100% roadblock. There is no profitability left, really. There is no room for any tariff in honey. It is a very thin profit margin in this industry, and any sort of a tariff would cause us to lose money in trying to sell at those prices.
2: To sell it in the United States. I mean, there's probably a lot of people listening who say, well, why don't you just sell it in Canada, right? I'm guessing it's just not that simple. But I mean, is that possible? I mean, how possible is it you could find other buyers in Canada or elsewhere to make up for the loss that you talk about from the U.S.?
5: Canada produces about 30% more honey than it is able to typically consume. So if most Canadian beekeepers that typically sell to the U.S. are not able to, effectively the market will get flooded and we will see the price crash just because of oversupply. The only way to fix that is to find another foreign market. Japan is another player in the game that likes to purchase honey from Canada. Not as big as the U.S., and there have been some issues in previous years of trying to get honey into Japan. But the simplest solution is if the general public just consumes more honey. If we have a higher demand for honey in Canada, we can use up this surplus, and we have a home for all this honey to go to that beekeepers are producing.
2: But the broad, sounds to me like the broad bottom line is this is going to sting. That was an accidental pun. This is going to hurt and hurt a lot. Is that right?
5: Absolutely. Especially if this is a long-term tariff. I think most operations could weather something in the short term. But if this continues on into next year, next crop season, and we don't see any means of finding a place to sell the surplus of honey, it could be the nail in the coffin for a lot of beekeepers in this industry.
2: Your premier, Manitoba's premier, Wab Kanu, said this weekend that he fully supports Canada's decision to back out of trade negotiations. What about you?
5: Well, I hope that they resume trade negotiations or they're able to find some kind of other support or means for industries such as ourselves in beekeeping. I feel like collateral damage sometimes in what seems like a petty trade war when, you know, we're just a general Canadian.
2: I think some people might be looking at some of these industries that are being targeted here and think that they're quite specific. And it's as if the other side, the Americans, knew where they could cause pain and took action with that in mind. Does that make sense to you?
5: Yeah, I do find the honey being included a little bit strange. Generally, the U.S. has a 350 million or more pound shortfall of honey. They cannot produce as much as they consume, so they're a net importer, whereas Canada exports anywhere from 20 to 40 million pounds a year. So it's not as though we're flooding their market or even satisfying their demand that they need. So it doesn't make sense to me why honey is included in the tariffs.
2: Look, today, yep. Prime Minister Mark Carney said that Ottawa would be willing to get back to the negotiating table if the Americans have the, quote, right attitude. I mean, back to the question a moment ago. I mean, how long can you afford for this to drag on?
5: We can probably weather the storm for a couple months, but, you know, bees are livestock and they need care and medication and feed as the season continues. And we can't just, you know, stick them in a closet and come back in a year or two when things get straightened out. They'll all be dead. So we have to find a way to generate cash flow to keep caring for them or our livelihood just dies.
2: I understand your late grandfather started your business. What do you think he'd make of the state of things right now?
5: I don't think he ever would have fathomed, you know, seeing a day where we're not able to conduct trade easily with the U.S. to sell honey. He, you know, he'd shipped honey there for decades. He started in the 60s.
2: I can't tell if you're angry or heartbroken or dispirited. Where do you stand? How are you feeling today?
5: Disappointed. That's the extent of it. But there's still light at the end of the tunnel. There's been a lot of outreach from Canadians who are saying, you know what, we're willing to step up to the plate and help. And if Canadians are willing to consume more honey, that would be fantastic. It would help all of us in this industry, you know, navigate these tough times.
2: Thank you, Aussie.
5: All right, thanks. Have a good day.
0: Aussie Podolsky is the general manager at Podolsky Honey Farms. We reached him in Ethelbert, Manitoba.

0: Next to anyone, it would be enormous. Next to the 13-year-old girl who reeled it in, the 323-kilogram or 711-pound bluefin tuna looks practically otherworldly. Delin Jacquard made the catch at this year's Wedgeport Tuna Tournament and Festival in Nova Scotia. And with it, she broke the tournament's previous record by almost 100 pounds. If ratified, her achievement could also become a new junior female world record with the International Game Fish Association. We reached Ms. Jacquard and her father, Camille Jacquard, in Little River Harbor, Nova Scotia.
1: Delin, congratulations. Has it sunk in yet just how big a fish you caught?
2: Not really yet, but it's starting to.
1: Have you celebrated?
2: Not yet. We might celebrate, like, not really tonight, but, like, it's my mom's birthday party.
3: Speak for yourself. We celebrated Saturday evening pretty good.
1: Camille, what was it like for you to have your daughter making such headlines?
3: It's been a ride, for sure. It's more than we expected.
1: So, Camille, take us back to the event. You're a commercial fisherman, and the pair of you, well, with a crew, I guess, but you and your daughter out on your boat for this competition. How were things going before the big tuna in question showed up?
3: It was an eventful day. It started off relatively slow. We marked some tuna throughout the day. We hooked up earlier in the day, a couple hours before we caught the record breaker, and there was plenty around at that moment. But unfortunate circumstances, we had it close to the boat and spit the hook. And then it was followed by a couple hours of slow time, downtime. And then all of a sudden, later on that evening, we marked a fish on the fish finder and went through a couple of herring overboard and looked over, and there he was. And I said, if you guys are ready, this is the one. So everyone kind of assumed their places and went on from there.
1: Oh, man. I mean, was the plan always for Delin to be the one who could reel in big fish?
3: Yes, that was the mission for this year's Wedgeport tournament, for our boat anyway, was to get Delin to try to break the record, yeah.
1: And so, Delin, when did you realize that you had one? And you had another chance, and it was happening?
2: My dad told me to get in the chair, and I was like, okay. And when it came aboard, it was huge. It was like double the height of me, and I was just like, I was freaking out.
1: Describe it. What did it look like?
2: It was really round, the roundest tuna I've seen. It was just like a regular bluefin.
1: I mean, the biggest fish I've ever caught, just for comparison, is about the size of my hand. So I'm just thinking this thing looks like a monster. Holy cow. So you're not just standing there with a fishing rod, right? I think you said you were getting in the chair. Describe what that is like for a fish this size. You're there in the chair. Walk me through the process.
2: You get in the chair, and then you get hooked on to the rod and sometimes to the chair if you want. And you feel like every time it like takes line, and you feel every time that it goes down and every time it flaps its head. It's really a long process, because once it's realized that it's hooked, that it's like there's something wrong and then that he's stuck somewhere, it takes off. It has feelings. It doesn't like it. It doesn't really like getting hooked on, and I can't blame them. It's very powerful, so like your legs are a big part of reeling in the tuna. You got like, you can push back, your legs are straight, and sometimes they feel like they're gonna bend the other way, but you just gotta trust that they don't. And you can use your left hand to like twist the line, and then you pull it in, and then you like reel a little bit, so that helps.
1: You're 13 years old. This thing is bigger than you. How did you do it? How did you get it on board?
2: I don't exactly know, but so
3: hydraulics.
1: Hydraulics. Camille, what was it like for you to watch all of this unfold?
3: I'm usually the big, strong one of the bunch kind of thing, not very emotional, whatever. And I told the team right then and there, I said, you guys are going to see me cry this week.
1: Oh, jeepers. As you're watching your daughter, did you ever think maybe you should jump in to the seat and take over?
3: No, if this is going to happen, it was for her to do it.
1: My goodness. Dalynn, does the tuna have a name, dare I ask?
2: Not really.
3: She came up with a name, but it's not appropriate for this conversation.
1: Jeepers. I mean, Dalynn, you took up fishing about a year ago, I understand?
2: Yep.
1: What kind of advice do you have for other young people who are beginners in this, given that you're now such a big success?
2: Just do it. I recommend just doing it and not giving up, and just trust that you got the power to do it.
1: Any competitions in the future?
3: We're going to do it again.
1: Okay.
2: Yeah.
1: All right.
3: All right. See you.
2: Thanks.
1: Thanks. Bye-bye.
0: Dalynn Jacquard caught a tuna that weighs 711 pounds, or about 323 kilograms. We reached her and her father, Camille Jacquard, in Little River Harbor, Nova Scotia.

It was a seemingly impossible ask. Design and build a looping roller coaster featuring spinning cars shaped like actual cars from the Fast and the Furious movies. And, oh yeah, make it whisper quiet. But after years sweating at the drawing board and an estimated $200 million, the engineers for Universal Studios Hollywood delivered their latest marvel. Okay, maybe not library quiet, but for a theme park, impressive. Now, there was one subtle snag that Universal Studios hadn't accounted for. For some reason, putting people in spinning cars and launching them through loops at 115 kilometers per hour also produced a lot of this. Nearby residents told of, quote, screams, blood-curdling screams that penetrate closed windows and doors every 30 seconds for about 10 hours straight when the park is open. For Universal's part, it said it was exploring ways to tone down the squealing, a new wall to block the sound is being installed, and the park has said the ride will stop at 7 p.m., but that's unlikely to placate one woman nearby who spoke to the New York Times about the meditation classes she runs from her home. Perhaps the park will have to take a lesson from a Japanese amusement park, which during COVID politely asked its riders to, quote, please scream inside your heart.

0: That's Bachman Turner Overdrive with Let It Ride.
1: We're going to take a short break now. When we return, a skin cancer survivor lobbies the UK government to stop taxing sunscreen, which it classifies as a cosmetic. She says the move could save lives.
0: Stay tuned. I'm Talia Schlanger.
1: And I'm Paul Hunter.

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1: We just haven't had a moment in which a bunch of Democrats put their talents on display. We're missing the talent show. We need the swimsuit portion. Spin the batons. Do the juggling. Let's go.
0: John Lovett joins me next time on the New Yorker Radio Hour.
2: 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In Maine, weather tonight, a few clouds, lows in the 50s. Tomorrow, partly sunny, some isolated showers, high 68 to 79. And tomorrow night, partly cloudy with lows in the 50s. 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
3: Jessica Zbinden Webster wears a lot of sunscreen, but that wasn't always the case. In 2018, Ms. Zbinden Webster was diagnosed with skin cancer. She underwent treatment and now is cancer-free. But for her, the experience shed light on another issue: the fact that sunscreen products are classified as cosmetics and subject to a 20% luxury tax in the UK. That realization prompted her to launch a petition, which now has over 100,000 signatures calling for the removal of the tax. We reached Ms. Zbinden Webster in London.
4: Jessica, before your own diagnosis, what did you know about skin cancer and the risk that it posed to you and young people such as yourself?
5: I have to be honest and say everything I thought I knew turned out to be incorrect. I had always mistakenly assumed that skin cancer was a disease that exclusively affected older people and people who had used sunbeds to excess and who had sunbathed to excess. And now, of course, I'm living proof that it can happen to anyone at any time. So I got skin cancer when I was 26 years old. And as you can imagine, it was a total shock and completely upended all of my assumptions about this disease. I actually only used sunscreen as a seasonal product. I would use it during the summer months, and I would also use it more frequently when on holiday. But I most definitely did not regard it as an everyday essential.
4: So if you don't mind, can you tell me about your diagnosis? How did you realize that you had skin cancer?
5: I was unfortunate in that I was always a spotty teenager. I had a lot of pimples growing up, and that extended into my 20s. So at the age of 26, when I got what looked like an unsightly pimple or a blocked pore underneath my right eye, I thought, oh goody, another one to deal with. Didn't panic. The pimple didn't go away. It stayed for several months, and that did raise some slight concern with me. I thought that it was perhaps something that I could kick into the long grass, see a doctor about in future, but that wasn't going to be particularly harmful. One morning I was sat at my desk and I rubbed the skin on my eye where the pimple was, and it began to bleed. And that was my red flag. That prompted me to visit my doctor the following day. And to my surprise, he diagnosed me with skin cancer on the spot. It was burrowing deeper into the tissue underneath the surface. So the cancerous cells were spread out quite far underneath.
4: And that just from being a person who spent a childhood outside kind of thing?
5: Exactly. And this surprises most people to know. Just one blistering sunburn in childhood and adolescence can double your chances of developing skin cancer later in life. And I grew up on the south coast of England, on the beach, all the time. And of course, I got my fair, you know, share of sun damage.
4: You went through treatment and are now cancer-free. Congratulations on that. How relieved were you when you got that news from your doctor?
5: Oh, it was such a weight off my mind. It really was. I had an amazing surgery, actually, called Mohs surgery. Are you familiar with that term? So it's a brilliant surgery for particularly for people that have facial skin cancers. Mohs surgery, which is what I had, is where you have the tissue around your lesion removed, and then it can be put directly under a microscope. So in real time, your surgeon can check whether or not all of those cancerous cells have been removed.
4: I mean, I presume also that your approach to prevention has changed. How has that happened?
5: For starters, I wear sunscreen religiously. So to just paint a picture for you, skin cancer is the number one most common cancer in the UK, but it's preventable in 90% of cases just by wearing sunscreen regularly. But despite this, the Treasury in the UK taxes sunscreen as a cosmetic product, which means that it's levied with a 20% VAT, the maximum VAT you can pay in the UK.
4: I'll tell you that I hadn't even thought about sunscreen in this way before learning of your petition. So you've got that launched. What's the message you want government officials to understand about that tax on sunscreen?
5: Prevention is better than cure. In the UK, we have an NHS, which means that consumers in the UK are being taxed on both ends. They're being taxed to prevent skin cancer, but they're also being taxed to treat it. Whenever I bring this campaign to people, whether they are doctors, whether they are politicians, people are universally outraged. And to be honest, I think the reason this tax has been allowed to go on so long is that most consumers just aren't aware of it. Over the last year, there was a parliamentary inquiry into the scope of UV safety in the UK. It was called the UV safety inquiry. And that examined everything from the rates at which Brits are getting skin cancer to the policies that are implemented to protect us from it. And that inquiry actually found that my campaign should be recommended to government as an official policy.
4: Here in Canada, you mentioned the NHS, we have universal healthcare. In this country, sunscreens that are not prescribed by a doctor are subject to sales tax. I wonder what you think Canada and other countries should take away from your fight.
5: Well, I think it's really helpful to actually look at the precedents that have been set by other countries. So back in the 80s, Australia recognized that their skin cancer crisis was getting rapidly out of control. They have banned sunbed salons. They also scrapped the VAT equivalent on sunscreen products. And they rolled out one of the most effective public health campaigns of all time, which is called Slip, Slap, Slop. Basically encourage people to wear sunscreen liberally and often.
4: Oh, slip, slap, slop, right, I get it.
5: Slip, slap, slop, yeah. And that campaign has been almost exclusively credited with changing Aussies' outlook on sun safety. And now, you know, there's sunscreen dispensed all over the place when you go to Australia. So I think that it's really easy to turn inward and despair and to feel as though the bureaucracy of politics and the taxation system and all of the problems with it are perhaps too large of an edifice to effectively tackle. But this has been done before. So to anyone listening and despairing, there is hope. It has been done and it can be done again.
4: Well, look, Jessica, if you don't mind, I'll take my journalism hat off and say this. It certainly seems like such a sensible, smart proposal you're putting out there in Britain. And thanks for speaking with us.
5: Not at all. Thanks for having me on.
3: Jessica Zbinden-Webster is a skin cancer survivor who's pushing to have the United Kingdom's tax on sunscreen products removed. We reached her in London.

0: Over the weekend, people along BC's south coast braced themselves as a strong series of thunderstorms and lightning strikes lit up the skies. According to BC Wildfire Service, new fires ignited across the province after 7,000 lightning strikes came down in a span of 24 hours between Saturday and Sunday. Derek Kellum is a Barnhart Vale resident in Kamloops, where several lightning strikes hit his property.
1: We were playing a board game with my children and my wife's brother. We heard the thunder starting to rumble. And then anyone who's been close to lightning knows the flash and the bang when they're right on top of each other. But this one was just different. The whole house shook. The TV made this incredibly loud popping sound and a flash of light came out of it. The lights flickered. The kids were pretty scared right away. And as I went to the backyard, I could see smoke rolling across the backyard. So I just shouted to my wife, like, wait, something's on fire. Ran out there, and there was a fire right beside the house. It seemed like the strike had hit our roof and come down the eaves trough. So it was burning right beside the house, and I got my hose on that, got it out. And then there was a second fire that was running up our fence line towards our neighbors. Got very long dead grass in their field, like I think a lot of people with the water restrictions these days. So I turned the irrigation on, and then I went to get another length of hose. And before I even had the fire out on the fence, my neighbor and five or six of his friends came running through my backyard. They've got rakes. They've got shovels. One of them, I think, was in bare feet.
2: Oh, jeez.
1: they must have seen the strike from their house and literally just got up and ran to come and help me. So I didn't even have the fire out, and I had support from the neighborhood.
2: Amazing.
1: It was pretty exceptional.
2: So so how quickly did you get that second one out?
1: It was all out within a few minutes, but I think what really saved us, I think that really could have gotten away badly, but that big rain, it started to come almost immediately after I started to fight it. So I don't know what that would have looked like. Had that rain not come as well, I think we would have dealt with the one by the house, but I'm not sure about the one along the fence line. That would have, that grass fire would have been
2: pretty scary. So the irrigation might have helped your place, but it could have got running in your neighbor's place?
1: It would have got running over into my neighbor's place, exactly. Yeah. If we weren't home, I'm not sure what would have happened. I think it was really fortunate that we were at our place.
2: Had you done any fire smarting or anything like that prior?
1: Yeah, I was really fortunate, actually. Our push mower had died, and I borrowed my dad's to cut down the long grass in our garden. And I'd just done that 4 or 5 days before.
2: Okay.
1: So had I not done that, we also might be having a different conversation here.
0: That was Barnhart Vale resident Derek Kellum speaking to the CBC's Doug Herbert on Daybreak Kamloops earlier today.

0: This past winter, two near-mythical creatures turned up in Norfolk, England for the first time in 500 years. They'd long been extinct in the area, and conservationists weren't quite sure how they got there, but they seemed happy enough to put down roots in the Pennsthorpe Nature Reserve. More than happy, it turns out. The animals in question were beavers, and this week, wildlife cameras spotted the couple with two newborns, marking the first time in more than 500 years that wild beaver kits have been seen in Norfolk. When the first of the beaver parents was identified last year, Pennsthorpe Nature Reserve manager Richard Spoedge told As It Happens what it was like to see one of the rodents living locally for the first time.
1: Well, it seemed pretty crazy, really, because we actually found it on a work party. So we were all there together, myself and some volunteers. There are beavers in sort of trial projects around the country, but there's none in Norfolk that have been specifically released into the wild. So what we found at first was just some signs of it. Basically, the little stump. We've been doing some willow clearance, which is quite ironic because that's obviously what the beavers do. But we've been doing it by hand as volunteers. And one of my volunteers called us over and just said, "Have you seen this stump? It doesn't look right." And it was like a spiky stump. And she said, jokingly, "Do we have beavers?" And normally when you see beaver stumps, they've all got lots of little chips around them, and this one didn't. And I jokingly said, "Well, maybe it's some small boy with an axe or something that's been in the woods." We searched around, and we actually found the second one, and that had the classic sort of beaver chips. So that was kind of the moment we were pretty confident we had a beaver.
2: As you're imagining the potential scenarios, and then you see that second stump, what is the emotion attached to putting those pieces together? Is it excitement? Is it concern? What were you thinking?
1: Pretty much excitement, yeah. Because the concern comes later. We were really excited because it was pretty a bit of a surprise because we're not expecting it at all. We don't know where the animals come from, but it's clearly just taken up residence in our nature reserve and is living its life down by the river.
2: Maybe this is exactly what it was looking for, a little solitude and exactly the kind of landscape it can do its work on.
1: Yeah, exactly. I mean, it's basically chosen the quietest spot on our reserve, and it's it probably got a bit of a surprise when it discovered we turned up. But it's certainly obviously enjoying its life and taking down its trees, and hopefully it will stay with us for a long time.
0: From our archives, that's Richard Spoedge talking to Neil in December. The beaver in question has since found a mate, and now beaver kits

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1: See when you walk into a primary school classroom. And in Inverclyde, Scotland, you might also find yourself seeing double. That's because 9 sets of twins have started primary school this year at Ardgown Primary School. Over the years, the town has earned the nickname Twinverclyde for its unusually high rate of multiple births. And one teacher who has 2 sets of twins in her classroom this year alone is still working out who's who. We reached Ms. Rachel Dougal in Greenock, Scotland.
2: Rachel, so you got 2 sets of twins in your class, but one of the sets this year is identical. So be honest. Can you tell them apart?
3: I cannot. No. I have only been teaching them, though, for 5 days so far. So I'm hoping that soon I'll be able to tell them apart quite easily.
2: And how will you do that?
3: They're both very different. They've got different wee personalities. So I'm hoping that I'll pick up on that quicker. But their mum also does something different with like their hair. So they maybe have a different coloured bauble in, which is what they had today. Or last week, one of them would wear like a necklace and things, so that I was able to tell them apart easier.
2: Oh, man. Look, I mean, you've been teaching at your school for what, a decade now? And I, you know, this
3: yes.
2: isn't not the first time you've had twins in your class, right? But so, this is the first time you've had 2 sets of twins in your class, right? I mean, how did you react when you found out about that?
3: Yeah, I think it's actually the first time I've had identical twins as well, because I've had twins in the past, but they've always had something a little bit different. But when I saw that I had 2 sets of double names when I got my list, I thought, oh gosh, I hope that that's going to be easy for me to work with. But I suppose it's less parents that I have to deal with, because I've got 2 sets of the same parents.
2: How do you prepare for that? I mean, is there like special training for dealing with that?
3: No, you just kind of get your list and that's it. You kind of deal with it. We've obviously, Inverclyde is very well known for having lots of twins. So I suppose it's kind of expected that at some point you would have at least 1 set of twins in your class.
2: Yeah, what's in the water there? Isn't the nickname for your town Twinverclyde?
3: Yes.
2: What's going on?
3: I have absolutely no idea. And even from, I went to school in Inverclyde as well, and I remember there being lots of twins. So there's obviously just been around for a very long time.
2: I mean, lots. My understanding is 176 sets of twins since 2013 and 19.
3: Oh my goodness, as much as that?
2: Yes. 19 sets of twins in 2015 alone. Honestly.
3: Oh my goodness.
2: What's going on?
3: Yeah. No idea, but people keep having sets of twins.
2: That much is true. So, I mean, I guess one of the challenges, especially for teachers, but obviously also with parents, can be making sure that each child is recognized as an individual. Mm-hmm. I mean, so how do you approach that as a teacher?
3: Like, I get to know them really, really well, both of them individually. So ensuring that I develop a proper relationship with both of them, get to know their likes and dislikes, because even though they are twins, even though they're identical, they're not the same person and they do have different likes and dislikes. And I would want to make sure that whenever I do meet with like mum and dad at parents' night and things, that they would know that I know their children are different and that maybe one of them, for example, might be more arty than the other. One of them might be better with their reading skills, whereas the other one might be better with their number. So I would make sure that I know explicitly which child I'm talking about, so that the parents get that as well, and that they know that I'm not just saying the exact same thing about both children.
2: And do you find that twins tend to stick together, or do they sort of, I don't know, branch out and establish their own relationships with other people?
3: I've been quite lucky. A lot of the children in my class, bar a couple of them, did come from the same nursery. So they do have friendships with other children in the class. But I have had in the past where parents have decided to split their twins so that they're not in the same class, so that they do form more friendships, not just with each other. But I do see them, even just from the past few days, they are gravitating back towards each other. And it's probably because they feel comfortable and familiar with that person. And that's why they keep going back to their twin.

0: Is it a good thing for them to be in the same classroom as opposed to separate classrooms?
1: I think it depends on the twins. So one set that I taught a couple of years ago, I taught the boy and the girl was in a different one, was because the mum and dad felt that the boy twin would talk for his sister all the time. So if you asked her a question, that he would get involved in it. He wouldn't let her kind of be her own person, is how they felt. So they had asked for them to be separated. And seeing them now further up the school, both of them are very confident in everything. So I think that was the right thing for them. But it might not be the same for all sets of twins. The ones that I've currently got, obviously I've only known them for 5 days so far, but they are doing well together. Maybe as they move further up the school, it would be beneficial for them to be split, but we would obviously see how it goes and take that into account.
0: So I'm getting the sense this is just a typical normal year in in Twinverclyde. I mean, is that it? Is it just normal to teachers there?
1: Yeah, I suppose we don't really think much of it anymore. The set of twins that I have, the identical twin girls, their cousins were in primary one last year who are also twins as well. So even just within that family, we were kind of expecting, we knew that the cousins were coming up, so we knew we were getting at least one set of twins. I think we're just that used to it that it's not actually a big conversation. I think that it is, everyone just kind of expects it now that we don't really think too much about it.
0: So at the end of the day, what have you learned about teaching kids broadly, kids of all stripes?
1: That you can plan everything that you want to, but it doesn't always go the way you want it to until you actually know your children better. So each year I forget how much I teach my class to get like routines and where things are in the classroom and what we do. And then when you obviously start a new year, your new class have no idea where any of these things are or what to do. And especially being primary one, they've never been in our school before. So trying to show them where the toilets are and where the playground is and everything, it's like everything is brand new to them. And you forget that you have to teach all that stuff again, whether you're a twin or not.
0: Well, thank you, Rachel. And good luck telling your two sets of twins, well, the identical twins, apart. Thank you.
1: Thank you very much.
0: Bye-bye.
1: Bye.
2: Rachel Dougal is a teacher at Ardgowan Primary School in Inverclyde, Scotland. We reached her in Greenock, Scotland.
0: You've been listening to As It Happens from CBC, heard across the United States on public radio.
2: 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I'm Talia Schlanger. 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
0: And I'm Paul Hunter. Take care.

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1: So again, this American Life, a guy connects two AI chatbots. 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And what happens next is kind of amazing. Each chatbot insists on trying to help the other until they figure out that neither of them is human. And then they try to stop their conversation. And they find they can't. That's this week.
0: 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Maine Public was founded by the University of Maine System and Colby, Bates, and Bowdoin Colleges. The New Yorker Radio Hour is next. 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
2: The polls are pointing to a Democratic wave in this year's midterm elections. 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
3: Joe Biden was elected and having a person who was not able really to effectively communicate. And then because we were denied a primary where we could really hash out our differences, we just haven't had a moment in which a bunch of Democrats put their talents on display. We're missing the talent show. We need the swimsuit portion. Spin the batons. Do the juggling. Let's go.
2: Today on the New Yorker Radio Hour, John Lovett answers your questions and mine about the midterm elections and the presidential election to come. I'll also talk with Jessica Tarlov, a lonely liberal voice on Fox's talk show, The Five. That's all ahead today on the New Yorker Radio Hour, right after the news.
4: Live from NPR News in Washington, I'm Ryland Barton. The Supreme Court has paused a lower court's ruling on President Trump's order to restrict mail-in voting for the midterm election in a little over 2 months. But as NPR's Hansi-Lo Wong reports, the Postal Service is still blocked from following Trump's order.
5: It remains unclear what impact President Trump's order will have on mail-in voting for the midterms. The order calls for the U.S. Postal Service to get lists of eligible voters from states and deliver ballots only to people on those lists. USPS is a financial supporter of NPR. In June, a federal judge in Boston blocked key parts of Trump's order in the 23 states plus Washington, D.C. that sued. That judge found Trump overstepped a president's authority under the Constitution, which gives power to state legislatures and Congress to set federal election rules. The Supreme Court did not weigh in on whether the order is illegal, but it did approve Trump's request to pause the judge's June ruling on the directives for USPS. But the same judge in Boston recently issued a separate ruling that blocks USPS from following Trump's order across the country. Hansi-Lo Wong, NPR News.
4: Today, the Trump administration celebrated its efforts to redefine education at a back-to-school-themed event at the White House Rose Garden, where both President Trump and Education Secretary Linda McMahon spoke. NPR's Janaki Mehta reports.
6: President Trump kicked off his speech by touting his administration's efforts to ban transgender students from playing school sports and removing, quote, far-left extremism from the classroom. He also hailed what will soon become the first nationwide private school choice program.
7: 1 year ago, as part of the Great Big Beautiful Bill, we passed the Education Freedom Tax Credit, the largest ever expansion of school choice.
6: 31 states have already opted into the program, which will go into effect next year. The president also praised Secretary McMahon for her efforts to dwindle down the operations of the Education Department, which has been a central goal of the second Trump administration. Janaki Mehta, NPR News.
4: The investigation continues into an alleged cocaine ring at Penn State, where drug dealers allegedly used two frat houses to sell drugs to college students. But NPR's Brian Mann found the big substance use risk on U.S. campuses isn't cocaine, it's alcohol.
8: The drug bust at Penn State was headline-grabbing. 14 people arrested. Fraternity pledges allegedly helping process cocaine sold at campus parties. But federal research shows cocaine use among college-age Americans has actually been dropping fast. Megan Patrick at the University of Michigan is one of the co-authors of an annual report studying substance use.
9: There's been a decrease over the past 5 years in cocaine use among young adults in the U.S. The prevalence overall is about 5%.
8: Alcohol use among college-age Americans has also fallen, but federal research shows about half of young adults still drink. The National Institute on Alcohol Abuse and Alcoholism estimates that as many as 1,500 college students die each year from causes linked to alcohol. Brian Mann, NPR News.
4: U.S. stocks drifted to a mixed finish today. This is NPR News from Washington. More than 300 people have died of Ebola in eastern Congo in the past week. Workers are struggling to contain the outbreak as it spreads at an unprecedented speed. It's recorded more than 5,500 cases and 2,600 deaths. Experts believe the outbreak could be three times the known size. Nearly half those infected have died. Ukraine is marking 35 years of independence and hosting a number of European leaders, as NPR's Polina Litvinova reports.
10: This year's Independence Day is the fifth during Russia's full-scale invasion of Ukraine. Ukraine's President Volodymyr Zelensky and First Lady Olena Zelenska started it with honoring fallen soldiers killed at war. Zelensky also met with European leaders visiting Ukraine to participate in the meeting of the Coalition of the Willing, an alliance of Ukraine's partners helping it to defend itself from Russia's aggression. The UK Prime Minister Andy Burnham is expected to allow European defense company MBDA to share information on the UK-made components in Scalp cruise missiles. This is crucial for Ukraine as it is constantly being attacked by Russian ballistic missiles and doesn't have enough air defense rockets to intercept them. Polina Litvinova, NPR News, Kyiv.
4: A live oak tree at a Revolutionary War battlefield in South Carolina is getting a new lease on life. The Witness Tree was there during the September 1781 Battle of Eutaw Springs. Chains have held it together for 50 years, ever since a lightning bolt nearly split it in two. They're getting replaced with a modern support system, including lightning rods. This is NPR News.
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2: Welcome to The New Yorker Radio Hour. I'm David Remnick. The 2026 midterm elections, and we're through most of the primaries at long last, has been a bruising process for many Democrats. On the one hand, the turnout was strong, and that's always good, but very close finishes in crucial swing states have put a spotlight on the divide between the party's moderate and progressive wings, and there's rancor over support of Israel and many other issues. John Lovett straddles that divide. Lovett was a longtime speechwriter for Hillary Clinton and then Barack Obama, so he's tightly linked to the Democratic establishment. But as a commentator on the podcasts Pod Save America and Love It or Leave It, he's also been very critical of the party's orthodoxies. That's put him at odds with defenders of President Biden and made him a little harder to pin down ideologically. So I wanted to get John Lovett's read on the midterms, which are just around the corner, and what they might suggest for 2028. Now, you might remember the other day I asked you for your questions about all these issues, and we heard from a lot of you by email, voicemail, and Instagram. So I'm going to pitch John Lovett some of your questions as well. John, let's start with the most basic thing in the world. Are you absolutely sure that Democrats are going to take the House, and what are the odds of the Senate?
12: No, and I don't think anybody should be sure. Republicans have done a lot to draw maps to give them an advantage. We see that in Texas and elsewhere. Also, the Democratic Party is incredibly unpopular. If people vote for Democrats in this election, and I hope they will, I ultimately believe they will, it will not be because there's some love for what Democrats are offering. It is because of a revulsion of what Trump has done and the Republicans in Congress who have gone along with it or outright embraced it. We have to really pull an inside straight. Did I use a sports analogy correctly? To take the Senate?
2: You did.
12: And I'm hopeful. We have a great candidate in Iowa that puts that in play. We have a great candidate in Texas that puts that in play. we've hopefully gotten to the other side of the primary mess in Maine. But no,
13: you're leaving out Michigan conspicuously. Abdul El-Sayed just won a big primary victory there.
12: So one thing that's happened over and over, and I'm not comparing these races or these candidates specifically. I'm talking about just a broad trend. And this has been true for a long time, which is sort of establishment figures or organizations put up candidates and they say, vote for us or else. And people just keep picking or else. And there are a lot of people who lament. They say, these are candidates that are too far to the left, and that's going to make it harder for us to win these seats. But then across the board, I don't know what this establishment of the Democratic Party stands for, and neither does the country. And so then people say, you know, we want an alternative where we know what people are going to fight for. We know what drives them. We know what they care about. And if you're not offering that from the center or the center left, like, you're going to keep running into this problem. No one's going to give you these primary victories anymore.
13: John, I can't quite make out how the kind of remaining Obama wing of the party really feels about the DSA. In some instances, people appreciate the energy, the freshness, the talent, certainly in Mamdani and some others, but are made nervous by some of the ideas or impulses in the DSA. And I wonder if, as one of the voices of Pod Save America, which is so associated for obvious reasons with the Obama wing of the party, how do you feel about the DSA and its influence on the midterms?
12: I think you have to separate some of the politicians and the organization, which is, first of all, there are many different branches and groups that I honestly have trouble keeping track of. And within this organization, there's tons of disagreements and disputes, right? But you see what Mamdani has done to galvanize people. And you see him manage to adjust, make compromises in ways that are very political without being tagged as being political, which is the work of a great politician, something Bill Clinton was good at, something Barack Obama was good at, something Bernie Sanders is good at. You see AOC and how she has navigated being part of the DSA while trying to have a version of progressivism that is more welcoming and open. And I think you even see in AOC's language over the years how she's moved away, I think, from some of the more academic or kind of online way of talking about politics to something that's a little bit broader. And then I think you see people that tend to be more online and that...
13: John, that online means what? More emotionally charged, more ideological? What does online mean in this context?
12: I just mean the people that are fighting the fights online day after day, what it does to their brains. I think some of those are people that are in the world. By the way, this is true of moderates, center left, everybody. If you're in the online content minds, it is clear that there are people that are much more animated and excited about defeating Democrats in a factional battle than coming together at the end of a difficult primary and taking on the Republicans. And I understand that, right? I'm not like judging that. You're a left-wing organization that's trying to shift the broad left side of our politics towards what you believe is a better version of the country. But then if that's what animates you, if that's what excites you, but that same energy and enthusiasm doesn't continue into the general, or you have people that don't embrace the Democrat in the end and act as if the responsibility we all have, which is just to measure the two candidates and choose who's going to do either the better job or the less worse job, something we all have to do as citizens, that doesn't apply to you. I think it's very frustrating. It is.
13: So we're here to answer questions, especially from listeners. And here's a question from Krenna from Larkspur, California. And she asks this: how can Democrats take back the narrative that they, and not the Republicans, are the fiscally responsible party?
12: You know,
13: you're smiling broadly.
12: I'm smiling because there's something about our side where we love to have debates about how to talk about politics. And like, I think about how these debates resolve on the Republican side, right? A politician wouldn't say, we need to be the party of fiscal responsibility. They might, but they would also say, Democrats are profligate wasters who are going to raise taxes on you, the middle class, and use it to pay for their pet projects, undocumented transgender affirming care, whatever they want to say. And I think sometimes there's a lot of on the pro-democracy broad coalition on the left that doesn't like to take off the velvet gloves and just do politics and just make the argument. They want to talk about the argument we should be talking about. It's sort of part of our nature. And I think sometimes we have to do a little bit more showing and a little less telling.
13: I was listening to Pod Save America just recently, and I forget which one of you said this, but the fastest way to get booed, apparently, for candidates is to mention Chuck Schumer or Hakeem Jeffries. And we hear that a lot. Is it time for Democrats to replace their leaders in the House and the Senate?
12: So I want to be nuanced about it because I think Chuck Schumer has been a terrible communicator, right? If you're looking for a spokesperson for the Democratic Party, brutal. I also think there are plenty
13: what
12: of times—
13: What makes him so brutal?
12: I think he's just a person of another era. Yeah. He just is. And his style of politics built around kind of press conferences outside of gas stations and messaging bills to drive attention and sound bites. It's just of another era. I remember when I first started in politics writing speeches. What was the goal of a speech or an announcement of some kind? It was to get the journalists and television stations there to cover it, to take a salient quote from it, use that to inform their coverage, right, and that would be disseminated to people. And Schumer was good at that. He knew how to do that. And maybe it'd be a little splashy in some fun way. Maybe there'd be a pun. Maybe it'd be silly. Good for local TV news. Mm-hmm. That's just not how it works anymore. Trump, I think, by being so extreme and saying things that are so outlandish, kind of ironically brings that style of politics back. But for everybody else, it just doesn't work that way. It's more about moments and emotion and authenticity, and it's just not what he is geared
13: toward. Is authenticity just another kind of performance?
12: Oh, yes. Of course.
13: Yeah.
12: And this is the thing, right, which is people, they crave authenticity, David Rubnick. They crave it.
13: Yeah. Who exemplifies that in your mind?
12: Bernie Sanders is excellent at that, right? He is authentically repeating his message as he's done for a very long time. I think politicians that are adroit at social media and just filming something to camera and having a conversation is, I think, the best version, the most generous version of what the kind of authenticity is that people are looking for. AOC does that really
13: that
12: well. Chris Murphy.
13: Wasn't that the downfall of Hillary in a way, that she was seen as inauthentic in her self-presentation in 2016?
12: I think it's part of it. It's funny, though, right? Because what does that actually mean, right? I worked for Hillary Clinton as her speechwriter, not on the presidential in 2016, but on her Senate campaign in 2006, presidential in 2007 and 2008. And if you go back and listen to Hillary Clinton's commencement that she gave in 1969, where she spoke when she graduated from Wellesley, it's a beautiful speech, but you'll hear her speak and you'll just think, wow, that's not how she sounds. That's so interesting.
14: We've had lots of empathy, we've had lots of sympathy, but we feel that for too long, our leaders have viewed politics as the art of the possible. And the challenge now is to practice politics as the art of making what appears to be impossible possible.
12: There's a vulnerability to it and an openness to it. And 40 years of being Hillary Clinton, being absolutely ripped to shreds when you get a little too mad, when you dance, when you smile, when you wear something interesting, when your husband has a relationship in his office and you are the butt of jokes because of it for years after. I think it's so natural to kind of close off and feeling like you're always under siege, I think had a real impact on how she communicates.
13: Mm. Sophie on Instagram put it this way, how, quite eloquent, how cooked are we? Is there a chance of the midterms being canceled?
12: No. No.
13: Okay.
12: We're not
13: imagining the unimaginable.
12: We should all imagine the worst case scenarios. I get it. However, I do sometimes think that because we were so caught off guard by Trump's rise and his reelection, frankly, that there's this fear of just saying emphatically what Trump can and cannot do, right? And I think sometimes we allow a little bit of the right's embrace of Trump magic to kind of start to kind of ensorcel us a little bit. Mm-hmm. It's a big, fractious country. with thousands of municipalities running elections. There's no canceling of elections. There's a lot of shenanigans Trump can get up to. There's a lot of damage he can do. There's a lot of intimidation he can do. There's a lot of ways he can manipulate the Department of Justice. Forget shutting down the vote, just using it to kind of try to tar candidates. There's a lot at Trump's disposal. But I think sometimes we allow ourselves to be afraid of Trump in a way that gives him more power than he has. And he already has a lot of power.
13: A listener named Dante from Brooklyn, New York asks, if candidates win on an extreme anti-Israel, pro-Palestine stance as they have in New York, we can see where Dante is coming from, does the messaging change the Democrats at a federal level and in 2028? Or can Democrats strike a more middle ground the way, say, Brad Lander did, and persuade voters that his version of liberal Zionism, which is, I think, his description for himself, is a path forward?
12: Brad Lander's position is a progressive left position.
13: Yep.
12: I can see how that is not always the case inside of these debates, but that's what it is. And so do I think the Brad Lander position is ultimately kind of where the consensus is? Probably, right? Which is, I think, not embracing some of the more extreme rhetoric, but ending military aid to Israel, having a much tougher stance on the policy that we put towards Israel, I think is probably would be where we'd end up. I know we're going to have a big primary about it, and there's going to be a bunch of different points of view. And the person that emerges from that primary is going to set the agenda of what the Democratic Party will stand for in 2028. I do think it is incumbent upon those who are worried about anti-Semitism in the country and concerned about what has happened to the bipartisan consensus on Israel, face just how much damage Israel has done to its own reputation and how much of responsibility Israel and Benjamin Netanyahu has for what has happened. People are persuaded by what they have seen, and to fail to appreciate that,
13: meaning,
12: to kind of hope,
13: the flattening of Gaza,
12: the destruction of Gaza, the killing of civilians,
13: the
12: war crimes, the campaign of ethnic cleansing, the embrace of settlements in the West Bank. All of this has made Israel a pariah nation and undone a consensus in American politics that has been central to Israel's kind of place in the world since its founding. And if you want to stop being asked, is it a genocide, but you don't want to say it's a genocide, ask yourself why this term and this question carries such meaning. It is because it is a stand-in for understanding what you believe, right? And you have sort of mealy-mouthed criticisms of Israel, and it feels as though you're kind of repeating kind of talking points from 20 years that don't reflect the reality on the ground right now, then you're going to be hammered by this over and over again.
13: I'm speaking with Pod Save America's John Levin. We'll continue our conversation in just a moment. This is the New Yorker Radio Hour.
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0: 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In Maine, weather tonight, a few clouds, lows in the 50s. Tomorrow, partly sunny, some isolated showers, high 68 to 79. And for tomorrow night, partly cloudy, lows in the 50s. 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
2: This is the New Yorker Radio Hour. I'm David Remnick, and I'm talking today with John Lovett. After working as a speechwriter in the Obama administration, Lovett co-founded Crooked Media along with two other White House veterans, Jon Favreau and Tommy Vietor. They're the hosts of Crooked Media's flagship program, Pod Save America, along with Dan Pfeiffer. Let me ask you an Obama question. I came to interview him the morning after he had met with Trump in the White House. We had a long interview. Some of it had to do with his absolute insistence of continuing to talk about the arc of history. It bends, but it moves in one direction. The other was his real hesitation to or inability to talk about Democratic successors. Is that just because he doesn't think he should, or he doesn't find anybody capable of inheriting that mantle and going all the way? What do you think Obama's proper role is? And do you in your heart of hearts want him to do more?
12: So in terms of successor, right, I think like runs counter to his view of politics for him to sort of step out on the stage and say, this is the person, these are the people, right? Like great candidates aren't chosen. They have to be revealed and made on the campaign trail, right? Like John Ossoff has been really impressing everybody, myself included, with speeches that are smart and to the point and make an argument and excite people, right? That's how you prove who follows Obama, right? In terms of him being more involved, I do think it's a double-edged sword. Of course, you want Barack Obama campaigning for Democrats in the home stretch. He also,
13: That's what he does do, and he has done.
12: Yes.
13: Yeah.
12: I think the better question is, when he is campaigning, when he is having these moments of like reflection, what is he doing that is unavailable to other mainstream Democratic politicians, right? Like it's—
13: How do you mean?
12: Why is it so much more effective to our mind that we're wondering why this one man won't do more in his ex-presidency? Obviously, he's well-known, right? That's of value. He's still pretty popular. Why, right? Why? The Barack Obama style of politics was optimistic, it was hopeful, and it was thoughtful about persuasion, about the people you don't have on board yet, and really thinking about what it is to try to make an agenda that is, on the one hand, big and inspiring to the broad left coalition, but also on the merits of the policy and in how you talk about it, sympathetic to the concerns and criticisms that come from independents and sort of the intellectually honest portion of the center right, say, right? I just think we just don't do that like we used to. And I think that's what people really are missing. Joe Biden was elected to restore politics post-pandemic, post-Trump, and having 2 years of a person who was not able really to effectively communicate. And then because we were denied a primary where we could really hash out our differences, we just haven't had a moment in which a bunch of Democrats put their talents on display. We're missing the talent show. We need the swimsuit portion. We need the whole thing.
13: And the
12: out there.
13: And the talent
12: Let's
13: portion.
12: Let's see. Spin the batons. Do the juggling. Let's go.
13: What is Rahm Emanuel up to? Is he in the race to win? Is he in the race to make a point? You're slightly lifted your eyebrows there.
12: No, you know, I got in trouble because not in trouble. I said that I thought Rahm being in the primaries would be a good thing. And then John and Tommy jokingly said, well, let's cut that and get that out there. But because actually I think he understands this, right? Which is you can't just lament that people like the left. You can't just lament that people are embracing positions to the left of where you are.
13: Right.
12: Right. You have to offer an alternative. And so a campaign in which Rahm is defiantly trying to have a debate in which we hash out some of these questions, I think will be valuable, in part because I think he's smart about finding interesting ways and kind of news-making ways to talk about policy, but not
13: without a doubt. I got into it with him here on this show because of his use of transgender rights, the implication that it's somehow a trivial thing and that we should be, you know, enough already with bathrooms, let's be talking about schoolrooms. And I get this as a rhetorical device, but it seems to me innately cruel. And we have a question from Linda from Buffalo, and she asks, how could we incorporate education about transgender people so that we reduce the fear and the ignorance? And I would continue that. Why is it impossible to have both? Why can't we be discussing education and not just throwing transgender rights out the window?
12: So let me just say that I'm married to a trans person.
13: Mm-hmm.
12: Everything about this debate to me is about what is between us and a world in which trans people aren't afraid to go to the bathroom at the airport, where trans people can live openly, be themselves, and trust that they'll be protected by the law, trust that they can get a job, that they can have a flourishing life. And what stands between us and that? We've just lost ground on this issue. We have, right? Why did we backslide? Like, did people forget what they had learned about trans people? No, there was just a bunch of debates on the topics where the pro-trans side is on the losing end of public opinion. Why did Democratic politicians in the 2020 primary raise their hands on a bunch of 30-70 issues? Right? Why? Right? Is it because they truly believed it? No, of course not. Why? Because they didn't trust themselves to be able to make an argument to the base of the Democratic Party to prove who they were enough that they could have a disagreement.
13: Right.
12: Right? Americans have questions about trans youth and what happens if a child, you know, early teens, whatever, wants to transition. They're confused about it. They're worried about it, whatever. Now, you can just concede and maybe, and I think on sports, we basically have. Or you can say, you know what? I believe trans people deserve to be themselves, to avoid discrimination at work, to be treated with respect and dignity. I believe these decisions should be left up to doctors and parents. And it just isn't something the national government should be coming down from on high and deciding on behalf of states, communities, and families. And you may not agree with me on trans issues. Maybe we have a different point of view. Mm-hmm. I hope you understand that we're not always going to see eye to eye. We're not always going to have the same point of view. But here's what I really want to talk about. I want to talk about what we're going to do to take on the corruption. I want to talk about what we're going to do to make the healthcare system fair, to make the tax code fair, whatever it might be. Building an authentic connection with people on the issues they care about most, they do not care about these issues the most, gives you space to disagree.
13: Mm-hmm. Mitch McConnell is not running for re-election, but Jasper, asking on Instagram, says, is McConnell's extended absence going to have an impact on the Kentucky Senate race? How will that all turn out?
12: So, look, there's a lot of conspiracy theories about what's going on with Mitch McConnell, whether or not he's just holding out so that there can't be a special election. My cynicism goes so far as to say I would absolutely believe that they are hiding how severe his ailments are so as to avoid the inevitable resignation having to come before the deadline. I believe that. I would find it hard to believe that Elaine Chao would allow a photo next to her deceased husband. But you know what? People find new lows in politics these days that are stunning. What will the effect be? I don't know. I don't think much. Kentucky is a very, very red state. It is hard to imagine a Democrat winning. If there were a special because the seat was open, you could have somebody, a thorn in Trump's side like Thomas Massie, get in. That might throw off some of the math if there's any lame duck nominations, right? Like, that's where I think the conspiracy theories have a little bit of purchase. But beyond that, I think Mitch McConnell's going out the way he wants by clinging to power with his last bit of strength.
13: Who would have thunk it? One person we haven't talked about is Kamala Harris. She was the nominee last time. What does she have to do to be a credible candidate this time around?
12: I've thought about this. And she was trying to mark a real break from Biden. But there was a real fear about allowing daylight between her and the administration. Now, whether or not she took that too much to heart or bought into the argument that there wasn't a lot of value to running away from Biden when she'd be tagged with Biden anyway. I don't know. But one lesson I take away from that period is the more clear your worldview, the easier every question becomes. It just is. The less clear your worldview, the closer you get to every single question becomes a gotcha. Kamala Harris was asked in an interview recently, who do you think in history the most effective presidents were?
16: Rank the top three most effective presidents in American history.
17: Oh, Mark, don't make me do that.
12: And the one thing that just stood out at me, and it's like, wait a second. Are we at the point where who's your favorite president has become something of a gotcha? That I do think it speaks to a problem. And some of it is not on her, but some of it is, obviously.
13: You have enthusiasm for her in 28?
12: The person who emerges from this primary, the person who dukes it out and fights it out and wins is the person I'm excited about. I am excited for the process and I'm excited for the people. I am really, like, truly.
13: So
12: like,
13: you're getting on no one's train here early on.
12: No, absolutely not. Absolutely not. It is, first of all, it's way too early. I don't care about what the polls say. We got to see, first of all, we're about to have an election. We're going to learn a lot, right? My main feeling now, though, is I'm really not interested in anybody sort of riding in on a white horse in 2027. If you weren't here in 2025 and 2026, it's going to be pretty tough to get me excited about you in 2027. I want the person who's so angry and upset about what they're seeing that they can't help but be out there fighting what they're seeing every single day.
13: It does sound like you're a little bit excited about John Ossoff to the exclusion of others.
12: I'm annoyed about being enthusiastic about Ossoff. No, first of all, we're about to head into the first presidential race where there's a very legitimate chance that the next president is younger than me.
13: Yeah.
12: That's upsetting. It. Yeah. It keeps getting worse. Yeah. It keeps getting worse. First, the athletes are all, we're all younger, and the rock stars, that's fine. Now the senators are younger. This sucks. This keeps getting worse.
13: And we live in a gerontocracy.
12: I know. There's some good parts to it. Always feel young.
13: Thanks for all your time, John.
12: Thanks for having me.
13: John Lovett is one of the hosts of Pause Save America, and he also hosts Love It or Leave It. And thanks to all of you who wrote in with your questions. This is the New Yorker Radio Hour. Stick around for more.
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0: This is the New Yorker Radio Hour. I'm David Remnick. We hear constantly that it's harder and harder to communicate across the country's partisan divides. MAGA conservatives, moderates, liberals, progressives, they tend to hold negative views of one another and attend different institutions and churches and colleges and social groups. And in the Trump era, people don't want to talk to those who have different political views, or not often. And they certainly don't want to hang out with them. So it can't be easy for Jessica Tarlov to show up for work on the Fox News panel show, The Five. The Five, if you're not familiar with it, features diehard conservatives like Dana Perino, Greg Gutfeld, and Jesse Waters, and one token liberal on the hot seat. Tarlov alternates that role with Harold Ford Jr., and her exchanges with fellow panelists can get pretty heated pretty fast.
1: Tom Tillis, all Republicans that voted to confirm him, who are saying, we are denying people vaccines. You promised to uphold the highest standards for vaccines and have not done so.
2: What vaccines has he denied someone?
1: Oh, right. COVID-19. Exactly.
2: Who can't get a COVID-19
1: shot? To Eric Erickson's wife, to begin, and Bill Cassidy used...
2: Wait a second. You mean you can't walk into your doctor's office and get a COVID-19 shot?
1: Why don't you ever prepare? Why don't you prepare?
0: The Five is the most watched program on cable news, with a daily audience of well over 3 million. So there are a lot of eyes on Jessica Tarlov and how she represents liberal views in front of a largely hostile and conservative audience. She's written a book largely inspired by her work on Fox called... I Disagree, Winning Arguments Without Losing Friends.
3: I grew up in a pretty political household, parents quite active, typical boomer liberal types. So I consider myself part of the center-left moderates. I have a podcast called Raging Moderates.
0: Sure.
3: So an angry moderate who wants to win elections and will go into any venue to talk about
0: it. Okay, so that's a great way to start. What is an angry moderate? Because it seems like an oxymoron.
3: It's all of us now, isn't it? I spend a lot of my time looking at the data and the polling. I have a background as a political researcher and pollster. I did a PhD in politics at the London School of Economics. But an angry moderate today, I think, is someone who understands the gravity of the moment that we're in and is laser focused on winning elections as the only solution to that. The system is set up a certain way, and that you have to get into the system, i.e. you have to win the seat or the election in order to be able to make any change.
0: And how do you see your role?
3: First and foremost, part of the table. But I see myself as part of a fraught and oftentimes friendly bipartisan ensemble discourse that very much reflects real life.
0: What's the virtue of you being the one out of the five, and what's the danger of it?
3: You have an opportunity to have this tremendous platform, a huge amount of eyeballs on it, which is bipartisan. So we have 20% Democrats, 30% Independents, and 50% Republican, and that's everything from a Romney Republican to MAGA. And I get to not just make the Democrats' case or the Democratic Party's case, I get to make my case, which I think is a very sensible and logical blend of policy and humanity that resonates with people.
0: I grew up watching William F. Buckley on the right.
3: Yeah.
0: And debating, you know, somebody from the Black Panthers or William Kunstler, the lefty lawyer, or Allen Ginsberg or something. It was very exciting. It was intellectually entertaining. What's the goal now? It doesn't seem things are more rough-hewn. You know, are you trying to persuade? Are we trying to entertain? What's the purpose? Why are you there?
3: So I want to win elections. Mm-hmm. I don't work for the Democratic Party. Democrats, when they're in office, elicit better policy outcomes for everybody.
0: So there's an idealism to it, not 100%, not just careerism.
3: Yeah. No, I understand. I'm on. You know, we're entertaining. Sure. And you can't keep 4 million viewers watching it if you aren't entertaining.
0: There are a lot of people who watch either people on your show or Sean Hannity or Laura Ingraham, and they can't believe that they're actually saying
3: this. It's an
0: alternative
3: reality to
0: them. Exactly. They don't really believe that they mean it.
3: Certainly have heard that. People ask, how much of what they say do they believe? And likewise, people have asked me, how much of what you say do you believe? And if you spend time consistently with me, you'll see the days when— I'm railing against the party for something that I think is a mistake. Like, I don't know how many times I can say, I think that Blue City mayors should cooperate with ICE to turn over people who have committed crimes on American soil, not crossing the border, but once they got here. If you don't do that, then Stephen Miller gets the wind beneath his sails and he goes after people who have been here for decades who work at a car wash. Mm-hmm. And nobody wants that. Donald Trump doesn't even want that.
4: You've talked to Trump?
3: No.
4: Never?
3: Nope.
4: You want
3: to? He's talked about me.
4: He certainly has. Donald Trump once came after you on Truth Social for citing some poor polling numbers, and he wrote this. Why does Fox News allow failed TV personality Jessica Tarloff to soil the five? Her voice, her manner, and above all else, what she says are a disgrace to television broadcasting. When you read that on Truth Social, do you feel terrible or do you go, I like that?
3: No, I feel terrible.
4: Do you?
3: Generally.
4: Really?
3: Yeah. My husband will try to gauge the reaction. He's like, can she see the value in her platform and her persona being elevated like this, yeah. You know, hero to the resistance left, et cetera. And then I'm mostly in tears about it. Not that one in particular.
4: So what really gets to you?
3: What really gets to me is threatening my job.
5: You know, I like all of your shows, actually. I'm glad Jessica's not there. because I think, I think your show would be better without it. But, you know, who am I to say that? Isn't that terrible? I think it would be a lot better.
3: I think people who act as if it is not meaningful that the most powerful person in the world is personally attacking you are being dishonest. And I see no reason to do that. Mm-hmm. And I've shared that with my colleagues.
4: What do they say?
3: It's not nice. They also know that if you engage him, it just makes him stronger. Like, you know, in The Little Mermaid, when Ursula keeps getting bigger and bigger and bigger. I have a 2 and a 4-year-old, yeah. So we're deep in the in the Disney trove. That's how I see Trump when he's being fed.
4: So when I have conversations with people in Congress, for example,
3: yeah,
4: Democrats will always say to me, you know, our Republican colleagues.
3: Yeah, behind the scenes.
4: Behind the scenes.
3: They can't believe it.
4: They can't believe it. They say this, that, and the other thing about Trump, but then they go pull the lever and they vote the way they do. Is that the same at Fox?
3: I think they believe what they say, or at least the core of it. I mean, one of the most important lessons that I think I've gotten from working in conservative media as a liberal is how angry they are at how life has been for conservatives when Democrats are in office. The Obama years just meant such radically different things to liberals and to conservatives.
4: Well, let's dig down on that. Somebody who's got a very high-paying job on Fox, who has all the privileges in the world, how have they been in some way injured by, say, the Obama years? What is the sense of resentment that they're feeling? I'm not battling back against it. I want to understand it.
3: Yeah. Something like not having the same kind of journalistic access, let's say, to the administration, mm-hmm. you know, favored outlets versus ones not as much. That what they do, which is giving voice to that factory worker mm-hmm. and millions of people across this country, is not worth spending a few minutes talking to someone about.
4: Do you? This is the crux of the matter. You're on an opinion discussion show,
3: yes.
4: But you come, as I've watched you, you come well-armed with facts and figures, and you seem to live in what many people call the reality-based universe. I think a lot of people would look at Fox's journalism about any number of big stories, whether it's election fraud, so-called, or January 6th, or any number of issues. And it's hard to credit that as real journalism, as I understand it. How am I wrong?
3: Well, listen, I've been very clear and was all through, you know, around January 6th and what it was. I call it an insurrection regularly. Mm-hmm. Donald Trump was responsible for it.
4: And so did many people on Fox for a hot minute.
3: Absolutely. Bill Hemmer, Brett Baer were on air.
4: But then they stopped.
3: No, they didn't stop. And you see Brett Baer on, and you've had Brett here.
4: I have.
3: Has to defend the Arizona call to a bunch of rabid election deniers.
4: Would you say that Fox helps foment that denier?
3: That has been litigated. When people walk up to that line and, you know, they're talking about, you know, this thing or that thing that happened that might not have been big enough to swing votes, but there was something funny going on. I believe the point of what I'm doing is to say, you just don't want to go there. Like, this is done. It's not only done and dusted, it can never happen again.
4: What have you learned more about conservatives by sitting in the seat that you do that you didn't know before?
3: On specific issues, mm-hmm. I think that I have been able to see it from the other perspective. And a lot of liberals have gone through an evolution when it comes to, you know, border security mm-hmm. under Biden and things like that. I have learned a lot about people's pro-life views mm-hmm. by being with genuine religious conservatives. And then I've even moderated the way that I talk about abortion to be more in step with, frankly, the European standard rather than when we just say safe, legal, and rare, mm-hmm. because that sounds insane mm-hmm. to people if you sit down and say that versus, you know, can we have a conversation about a viability standard? Is that at, you know, 24 weeks and then obviously exceptions for life of the mother? That comes from talking to people who have, you know, deeply held beliefs that life begins at conception or that it has to be first trimester, for instance.
4: What can you not wrap your head around?
3: I can't wrap my head around thinking that Donald Trump has moved this country in a good direction and that there are so many people who are willing to compromise what they know to be true about character and morals and all of these things.
4: I think
3: for him.
4: A lot of people share that with you.
3: I know, but it doesn't win elections.
4: No, okay, I understand that.
3: So it's and now, that's like a me talking versus how I would advocate on
4: TV. Let's leave elections alone for a second. You go to work each day with people who do that, who do find a way to say, that's just him, or that's him being funny, or he doesn't really mean it. How do your colleagues, in your view, see that or have a kind of cognitive dissonance where they push it to the side? That's hard for me to understand.
3: I understand, and I think that we might have, frankly, a different idea of morality about how a politician behaves than they would inherently. They have found a way to make someone into a policy vehicle that they like and excuse the other stuff. And we are always looking for both. And also, people just think politicians are bad dudes.
4: Across the board.
3: Yeah. You would see those numbers over and over again, you know, faith in Congress, cares about people like me. Every institution has gone down in standing. Even fire departments are mm-hmm. down 4%. In approval. The people who
4: that's
3: will
4: a stunning
3: run into.
4: Fact.
3: Yes.
4: Why would that
3: I'm the
4: be?
3: Data person.
4: Why would that be?
3: I think people just don't think society works. People don't trust doctors in the same way.
4: Right.
3: I mean, our insurance system in general is horrific, which is why you have people who would typically be part of, you know, the moderate crew or the center left who are talking about Medicare for all now. Ruben Gallego, for instance, mm-hmm. right? And that's what I talk about when you talk about an angry moderate.
4: Mm-hmm.
3: It's a Ruben Gallego set of policy proposals, right? Where you say, yeah, we should all have health care and we need to close the border. And that's a good thing.
4: You're looking at the midterm elections, I'm sure.

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1: She has great instincts. She didn't touch Graham Plattner. She didn't endorse in that race. She wasn't running up to Maine, you know, ready to stump for him. I don't know if it's because she was a bartender. Mm-hmm. But she was like, I know that guy.
2: Yeah.
1: She didn't endorse against sitting Democratic representatives here in New York. If it's an open seat, that's one thing. But she's part of a caucus. And mm-hmm. that was certainly a nod to Hakeem Jeffries. I mean, I pay a lot of attention to her because clips of her are constantly used in conservative media, right? So it all makes her stronger.
2: Jesse Waters, one of your co-hosts, recently commented on Pete Hegseth's plan to screen testosterone levels in the military, and he said,
3: the guys that don't need it are going to take it to triple boost.
4: Right.
3: And then they're going to get out there, and women on base, you guys better be careful. Port calls, women in Asia, you better be careful because these guys are going to be wild animals and you better watch out.
2: Now, you weren't on the panel.
1: I was not on the panel.
2: Lucky you. Do you talk to him? Do you say anything?
1: I did ask him when I came back and he was like, of course I wasn't condoning rape. And you have to, if you are a consumer of Jesse Waters, You would get it as pure comedy. You might not think it's funny.
2: Right.
1: It wasn't. I wouldn't not have had a ha-ha moment at right. that. I know that Jesse Waters doesn't think it's okay to rape people. It's not certainly not something like I would have said. And that I know I have a particular style with Jesse. We're very combative, like siblings. Mm-hmm. But it links to something that I think is core to this whole discussion. People who like Jesse or people who watch Jesse a lot give benefit of the doubt on something like that and also know that he's not ill-intentioned. That has a life to it in the clip economy that I think right. might not in mm-hmm. the regular viewership mm-hmm. economy.
2: Mm-hmm. Do your table mates think that Donald Trump is corrupt?
1: I don't know. I don't. There is a very strong case that they make and have made on air that, well, he was a businessman, so this isn't like a politician making money. There's a lot of animus
2: that even stuns me. Yeah.
1: There's a lot of animus towards politicians that get rich. You told us you were a public servant. And so this idea now that the Obamas have houses everywhere from Martha's Vineyard to Hawaii or whatever they're doing, and that is out of step with who they told you they were. But Donald Trump never told you he was anything but a scumbag. I'm using scumbag. That's my word. And I think a lot about the initial premise of Donald Trump's candidacy, which is I can fix this because I'm the one who knows where all the loopholes are, right? I'm the one that knows where the bodies are buried in the tax code and maybe in real life too. And that carries a lot of weight.
2: Early days, who do you see potentially breaking out in the Democratic Party for the presidency?
1: I think it's going to be very hard for people to pick because I think the bench is so wildly talented. People are going to have a tough time choosing from every column but the left column because there'll be a moderate choice, right? And then there'll be a left-wing choice. And if it is an AOC, I don't really see someone at this moment that could take that mantle from her who is going to be as compelling to an audience.
2: Who's compelling to you?
1: John Ossoff is very compelling to me.
2: A Jewish guy from Georgia.
1: Yes. My husband would say, like, is this because you're upset that you married out? Because he was raised Catholic. He's had great speech coaching, and he has got great writers yeah. who understand that what people want the most is anger.
2: Here you are in the other belly of the beast, the liberal media establishment. As somebody who spends a lot of time at Fox, what do you want to kick us in the ass about and say, wake up, you're missing this, this, and this?
1: I think that there's a lot of lip service to the various autopsies that have been done about the 2024 election, and people have their marching orders. Mm-hmm. We know that we're coastal elites, or we know that we talk down to

0: people and we're not going to do that anymore. But they don't feel differently about that. Those caricatures are pervasive and still very powerful. And
1: are they overcomable or is it just something that's locked in?
0: I think so if the policies are good enough. Mm-hmm. I mean, people really—
1: It's about policy and not manners.
0: It is about deliverables. Mm-hmm. And you see that with Donald Trump. Now, they don't like him right now. I'm talking about the average conservative voter is mad. Not necessarily they wouldn't tell you, I hate Donald Trump, but they hate tariffs. They hate the war in Iran. They hate the self-dealing. They know Donald Trump is corrupt. You know, I look back to the 2020 lines of argumentation about, you know, why we needed Donald Trump out and what Joe Biden could provide. And it was a, you know, a safe pair of hands. And I believe without COVID that Trump would have won re-election. And I wish that 100%. He had. I wish we were done now because he, like Ursula, got stronger. In those 4 years.
1: You really are into the
0: We're
1: Disney
0: really
1: universe.
0: Into it. I could also do Beauty and the Beast. But, you know, he established a cadre of advisors that understood the challenge. Like, Russ Vogt wasn't as powerful round one. Stephen Miller, certainly not as powerful. Project 2025, mm-hmm. not a thing. I hate that we gave them 4 years to take a sledgehammer to the country. We haven't found a way to deliver our vision for the future in
1: because
0: simple
1: we're too,
0: slogans.
1: Too decorous, too mild. Too...
0: I don't know. I mean, I have a PhD, so like I get it. I get why it's interesting to write a big policy paper or, you know, dig deep into, you know, what happened. But for me, it's like, just give me the bumper stickers. Where's your no tax on tips? Mm-hmm. But we, like good liberals, I think have ingested all of these learnings and have yet to spit something out that can win an election on our ideas and our merits and not just not being the other guy.
1: Jessica Tarlov, thanks so much.
0: Thank you for having me.
1: Jessica Tarlov is co-host of The Five on Fox News, as well as the podcast Raging Moderates with Scott Galloway. Her book is called I Disagree, Winning Arguments Without Losing Friends, and it's out in September. I'm David Remnick, and that's the New Yorker Radio Hour for today. Thanks for joining us. See you next time.
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3: 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This American Life is coming up next at 11 o'clock. In Maine, weather tonight, a few clouds, lows in the 50s. Tomorrow, partly sunny, some isolated showers, high 68 to 79. And for tomorrow night, partly cloudy skies, lows in the 50s. 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
4: As I say these words, the aircraft carrier USS Abraham Lincoln is heading home. After an extended deployment that put it in the news, I'm guessing you might have seen some of the coverage. Their time at sea was extended to over 9 months, taking a toll on the crew. There were reported food shortages, resupply issues, exhaustion that comes from months at sea with no break at all. Stars and Stripes and Navy Times reported sailors attempting to jump overboard, though other journalists were unable to get that confirmed. What is life on this kind of Navy ship like during this kind of deployment? Well, years ago, we did an episode of our show on an aircraft carrier during a war in the same waters the Lincoln was in, the Arabian Sea. This is just a few months after September 11th. We were on the USS Stennis. They were dropping bombs in Afghanistan in the early stages of that war. And on that show, you really get a sense of the drudgery of so many of the jobs and also just how dangerous some of the jobs are. is a very vivid picture. And so today, with the crew of the Lincoln in mind, we thought we would play you that hour. It is, I have to say, a surprisingly entertaining episode. We saw many things that surprised us, starting with the interview that kicked off the hour. Let's just jump in.
5: My name is Creevon Scott. Just filling up the vending machines.
4: Is that your full-time job?
5: Yes.
4: It's your full-time job?
5: Yeah. Filling up vending machines all day. For 12 hours.
4: A few weeks ago, This American Life producers Alex Bloomberg, Wendy Doerr, and I flew halfway around the world to spend some time on the USS John C. Stennis. Stennis is one of two aircraft carriers that are launching jet fighters to support the ground troops in Afghanistan. Alex is the one who talked to Creevon Scott.
6: What are the big sellers?
5: Right now it's Snickers and Starburst. Snickers goes real fast.
6: What's the least favorite candy on board?
5: Bonkers, the fruit chews. We got boxes of those and still have them. Sometimes if we don't have anything else, we'll just put it all rows of Bonkers and they'll still stay in here.
6: So people hate Bonkers. Yeah. They just nobody likes Bonkers.
5: We still got them, but we've been ordering a whole lot of new stuff, so I've been trying to keep like a whole variety of things in here. Like Crunchy Munch, we just got the Crunchy Munch, and the Cheez-Its we normally didn't have in here.
6: Cheez-Its?
5: Yeah, the Cheez-Its, the different kind of Cheez-Its.
4: Our enemies, needless to say, are not supplied with Crunchy Munch. Yes, we're at war, and yes, that means thousands of Americans are in Kandahar and Kabul and other very dangerous places doing very dangerous things. But for every person on the front lines, there are dozens backing them up, with equipment, logistical support, and Cheez-Its. This aircraft carrier has only 50 or 60 pilots on board who actually drop bombs, who actually take part in combat. Everyone else is here, over 5,000 people, to get them in the air. Back home, over the last few months, we've heard about the pilots, we've heard about the people doing more heroic work. But everybody else on this ship is also at war, is also far from home, is also sacrificing something to be here. And we wanted to hear their stories, too. It's one thing to turn your life upside down to go shoot bullets at bad guys. It's another to give up everything to go fill candy machines 12 hours a day. In the months since the USS Stennis embarked for the Arabian Sea, Creevon has only gone outside twice. If you picture for a moment what an aircraft carrier looks like, the deck of the ship, that big flat deck, is where jets take off and land. So you can't just walk around up there. She sees daylight maybe once a day. She's 20 years old. It's her first time away from home.
5: You know, the hardest part is just missing home, the homesick. If I can get over that, then I'll be all right. And when I first got here, I was like really bad. I cried every day and stuff like that. But it's like my parents are really helpful. They email me every day. So.
4: Today on our program, everyday life aboard a ship at war, what it's really like. If you never served on a ship like this, believe me, there is so much you don't know. From WBEZ Chicago, This American Life, I'm Ira Glass. Stay with us.

0: 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In Maine, weather tonight, a few clouds, lows in the 50s. Tomorrow, partly sunny, some isolated showers, high 68 to 79. And for tomorrow night, partly cloudy, lows in the 50s.
1: On the next Maine Calling, efforts to train a new generation for skilled jobs across Maine. I'm Jennifer Rooks. From healthcare to construction, manufacturing to tourism, Maine industries face critical workforce shortages. 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
2: This American Life, our episode from early 2002, continues about life on an aircraft carrier. So Alex Bloomberg and Wendy Doerr and I went to the Stennis together, and throughout this hour you're going to hear from all three of us.
3: We got to the Stennis about 6 weeks after the ship arrived in the North Arabian Sea.
4: The other aircraft carrier on duty there, the Theodore Roosevelt, sends planes during the day, and the Stennis sends them at night.
2: This means that Reveille is called over the ship's PA system to wake everybody up for work at 7 p.m. We expected a bugle, or at least a recording of a bugle, but it turns out to be sort of no frills.
5: Reveille, reveille, all hands eve out.
4: From the time we get up, we're led everywhere by a group of public affairs officers who are, contrary to what you think they might be, well, contrary to what we suspected they'd be anyway, good-humored and quite helpful. Our first day, they lead us down a long passageway. Every 15 feet or so, there's a junction, and other hallways go off to the left or right, and ladders go up and down. It's like walking through a big habit trail.
6: Make a left there.
7: Keep going.
4: Remember, the boat is huge. It's 4.5 acres. But most of the life of the ship takes place here, in the 8 stories of rooms and passageways below the flight deck. There are no windows on these decks, and the boat is so big that in good weather, it doesn't really even sway. And so most of the time, the sensation is less being at sea than being underground, in some sort of huge subterranean warren.
7: Can I cut through?
4: You're constantly squeezing by people coming from the other direction.
7: Hey, you. I'm still awake.
4: After 5 minutes of winding our way through these narrow corridors, we come to a big, rounded steel door. It's maybe 5 feet tall, airtight. It's got a big lever in the middle. Someone turns it, and we climb through, into one of the largest rooms we've ever seen. This is the hangar deck. It's 2 football fields long, 3 stories tall. Entering it, it's like walking through a closet door and finding yourself at the pitcher's mound in the Astrodome. We walk past parked fighter planes and hundreds of people, all scurrying around, pushing hand trucks, talking into walkie-talkies. And then we arrive at the hangar bay door, which is basically a 3-story hole in the side of the ship.
3: It's nighttime. Peering out, we can make out the shadowy outline and red running lights of another huge boat, traveling at the same speed we are, maybe 100 yards away. A half dozen steel cables stretch between the two ships. Helicopters dip and swerve back and forth. And then, out of the darkness, 2 pallets with hundreds of pounds of food come swinging in on a cable.
8: We just took on 2 pallets.
2: Lieutenant Commander Mark Semler explains that they're bringing on enough food for 5,000 people for 30 days, plus machine parts, bundles of food. People pass boxes of fresh pears and strawberries and avocados, fire brigade style. The entire operation takes over 250 people. And though everyone knows they're at war, in most jobs, it doesn't feel like a war.
9: Not at all. We do our job.
10: I know everything that's going on, but it just feels like, okay, we're living on the boat for 6 months.
9: I feel like I'm doing my job the same way, and this is pretty much normal. It's not like being on the front lines with an M16 in my hand.
11: Do you wish you had a job which put you more in the front lines?
9: No. Not with my wife and stuff. No, I'm very happy with what I am.
4: The average age on board the ship is 21 years old. And when you ask people how they ended up here, the most common answer is, I don't know. They just shrug and say they were failing out of school, or they wanted to see the world, or they wanted money for college. Almost all the enlistment stories can be summarized as either, I joined the Navy to straighten out my life, or I joined the Navy because I wanted something more.
12: Okay, I'm Jessica Phillips. I got here 6 days ago, so I'm going through training right now. So everything's still a blur. How long have I don't even know what day it is. Wednesday? Thursday?
4: When I asked Jessica Phillips my question about how she ended up on this ship, she looked up at me and said, "Do you really want to hear this story?" It all began, she said, 2.5 years ago, working at the mall in a Barnes & Noble and living in the same small town where she'd grown up, in Ocala, Florida.
12: The place where I live is considered a black hole. It's nobody gets out of there. Like, most people live and die there, and that's just the way it goes. You grow up with the same people, everything stays the same. I couldn't take it anymore. So I told him I had two girl roommates at the time, and I looked at him and I said, "You can have all my stuff." I packed up a suitcase, and I was like, "I'm leaving." And I left that night, and I left him like money for that month's rent and everything. I was like, "You need to find a new roommate." I get in my car, which was an 89 Mustang, and just putter away.
4: Jessica had no idea where she was headed. There were vague thoughts of finding someplace cool and applying to college. She made her way up the coast to Raleigh, North Carolina. Jessica ended up stopping in Raleigh, moving in with friends. But without a job, she had to find other ways to make ends meet.
12: You know, I used to go gas station to gas station and ask people for money, pretty much. I'd be like, "Listen, I'm on a blah, blah, I road trip." Most people hand me money, you know, $5 or something. But she'd only do that for so long. So I was just like, I'm sitting there, and I was trying to figure out what I did this for, first of all. Like, I gave up all my stuff. I'm almost broke. I was just like, I need to figure out what I need to do. I need to do something with myself. So everybody was, we were having a party, and everybody was like partying, and I'm sitting outside, and some guy comes up to talk to me, and he said something about like, "What are you doing tomorrow?" And I said, "I'm going to go home and join the Navy." And he was like, "What?" Like, he was just like, "What are you talking about?" I was like, "I think I'm going to pack up and go home and join the Navy." I was like, "This is what I need to do."
4: And why did the Navy pop into your head? Why Navy?
12: You know, I have no idea. I think my manager at Barnes & Noble was in the Navy for 2 years. She was a yeoman, but that was like 20 years ago. And that kind of like came back to me. And I think, this sounds so cheesy though, but it was like a Navy commercial came on in between television or something. It's the one where they say that the sea is our classroom. They use like the intro to some hardcore rock song. I think it's a Limp Bizkit song. Maybe not. Maybe it's a Godsmack. I don't know, but there's the carrier, and it's racing across, and they've got the jets flying over, and they got the people, like, all smiling in their nice uniforms and sitting in class doing their schoolwork, and the people who are sitting in front of the radar and looking at the, you know, the picture. And then they're like, "Most people go to school, but this is our classroom." And then it says GoNavy.com. So then I was just like, hey, you know, maybe I will.
4: From the time you told that guy at the party you were going to join the Navy to the time you were in the Navy, how many days passed?
12: 6, 5. That was a Friday, and that Wednesday I was in boot camp.
4: When I got back, I actually got a copy of the commercial from the Navy. The entire thing takes 15 seconds, and Jessica's memory of it is pretty much perfect.
6: Why should you consider getting an education in the Navy? This is one of your classrooms. Navy, accelerate your life.
4: And how was it for you? Like, what, once you were in boot camp, did you have second thoughts?
12: Did I ever have second thoughts? We first get on the bus. It's a whole nice trip. Everybody's polite to you, everything else. Then you get on the bus, and you're sitting there. Some guy gets on the bus and tells you you're not home anymore and starts yelling. It's the basic boot camp thing. "I'm not your mama, your papa, you know. Stop talking. I don't want to hear it." So I was just like, okay, they're just trying to scare me, whatever. And, you know, I'm sitting there laughing. I'm like, God, this is such a movie. I was like, how stereotypical is this? So they get us, they bus us to the Navy boot camp in Great Lakes, and we get off the bus, and it's the middle of the night, it's cold, and they're yelling at you to stand against the wall, and why can't you stand still, and everything else, and when I call your name, you yell out your social, and they yell out my name, and I'm standing there yelling my social security number, and they're telling me I'm not doing it loud enough, and I'm thinking, what did I do? What am I doing here? And it's 5. Gosh, this day is so clear. It's 5 in the morning, and it's like you're looking at a stranger, and you understand everything they're feeling. Like, that was one of the few moments where you look at somebody, and you're like, I know exactly what you're thinking, and I know what you're feeling, because I do too.
4: Is It got better, of course, and Jessica was satisfied with the Navy. At 22, she says, she's been to countries and seen things she never would have otherwise. But her feelings about the Navy became even stronger after September 11th.
12: As far as September 11th, a personal reflection of what it does, you become a little bit more patriotic. Before, it was kind of like, Navy, I'm in it, you know, it's a job. I do that my 8 hours a day and then I'm done. I'll be able to get my college money. If you'd asked me before as a civilian, I'd have been like, oh, war, make love, not war. Let's go for the hippie side of it. But now it's just kind of like, I want to cry. I'm tired. So I'm going to start crying. But I look at my family and it's just like, I'm willing to die for, you know, these people on the street, the people you're walking by. I'm willing to give my sacrifice myself for what has happened. And it's, I don't even know how to correctly say it, but when you realize that you're really fighting for something and for somebody, it kind of gets more personal.
4: Almost everyone we talked to said some version of this, even people who happened to be doing jobs they hated. They all felt proud to be out there defending their country. And sometimes while they would talk about it, an almost startled tone would creep into their voices, as if they were as surprised as anyone that this crappy job felt so different than all the other ones they'd ever done. They felt they were doing something that mattered.
2: To give you a sense of the variety of things going on at any given moment on board the Stennis, here's what we passed walking down just one hallway. On O3 deck, with Senior Chief Barbara Mendoza, an electronics repair shop, a room in charge of anti-submarine warfare, an air traffic control center, a conference room that they actually call the War Room, the office of the Admiral, who's in charge of this ship, and the six other ships and two nuclear-powered subs which travel with it at all times, protecting it.
13: This is Civic.
14: Civic means?
13: Intelligence. They're not really that intelligent. No, they are. This is the Air Wing Commander's Office.
3: Toward the back of the boat, some corridors have red lights on instead of white, indicating people are asleep. We pass a guy playing Nintendo. Video games of all sorts are huge on the Stennis in off hours. A guy runs past us with a bloody nose. We never find out the story behind that. There's a workout room, and next to it, a locked door that music's pouring out of. Barbara raps on the door.
13: They're not going to be able to hear me.
3: On the door is a sign-up sheet for bands who can use the room as a rehearsal space. There are lots of bands on board. This one's right. Called Recoil.
13: You can feel the door is just echoing. I mean, it's just vibrating.
3: The guys in Recoil work on planes or on the flight deck. It can be hard to work out their schedule, so they're all free to rehearse at the same time.
4: So where do you draw your inspiration from?
15: A lot of stuff. That song is, that comes from my ex-wife. I recently got divorced and came out of nowhere. I got blindsided, so I draw on my personal experiences.
4: And then where do you perform?
15: We performed at the Steel Beach Picnic a couple days ago.
4: Where's that?
15: Up on the flight deck. Every holiday, it's like Christmas, they have bands performing on the mess decks or in the hangar bay. They're going to have a Super Bowl halftime show. They're going to play in the hangar bay.
2: The Super Bowl is sort of tricky for an aircraft carrier. They've scheduled a day off from flying, but the quality of the ship's satellite TV reception depends on which direction they're heading. So the plan was this. At the start of the game, they would set course in the most TV-friendly direction, at the slowest possible speed. When they got to halftime, they would turn the 97,000-ton ship around and then chug back as fast as possible to where they began while Recoil and other bands played. And then, when the game started again, they would set out again in that first TV-friendly heading at the slowest possible speed.

0: It's now just a few hours since we saw the resupply operation. We're in the ship's library. It's 11:30 at night. Summer Anderson is on a schedule where her work shift just ended. But before she goes to sleep, she comes here and waits online for a half hour to get onto one of the computers where she can do email. While she waits, I ask her about her job, which involves moving airplanes around from one spot to another. But she cuts this off.
1: You want to talk about something interesting?
0: Sure, let's talk about something interesting.
1: My job's not interesting. No. Tedious.
2: What are you liking about being on board?
1: I actually love the Navy. I don't like my job per se, but I love the whole military. I like the lifestyle.
2: Which part of the lifestyle?
1: It becomes kind of like a big family. You just, you know, y'all love together. Y'all dress and talk and eat the same exact things. You know, we shower in the same exact showers. It becomes like a culture.
0: Summer's friend Melissa walks into the library. She's older than Summer, 25. Summer's just 19. And is here to write email back home.
3: Well, I'm a single mom. For my son's kindergarten class, he has to email me, so that's why I stay up for the extra hour after work to read them.
0: I'd assumed that Summer would also be writing to people back home, but she tells me no. She's writing to friends on the ship. It's the only way to keep up with people, she says. Everybody works different hours, and there is a lot to keep up with.
1: Yeah, that's the other thing about the ship is rumors just fly. It's amazing. I found out the other day that I liked somebody I never even met. Rumors are amazing on a ship. Because people get bored. Idle gossip. And it just goes way out of proportion. Like, it's really actually kind of funny.
0: Most of the rumors on board have to do with when they're going to get to go to shore. These circulate constantly. The second biggest subject?
1: Just, you know, other people. It's kind of like high school sometimes.
3: Yeah, it's like a small town in the outskirts of nowhere. You know, how everybody knows everything about everybody. I mean, you can walk up to someone, look at their name tag, and be like, oh, that's who they were talking about. Okay.
0: This conversation about rumors ends up getting Alex and Wendy and I in a little bit of trouble, mostly because of me. I find the entire subject so interesting that I bring it up the next place we visit, the ship's laundry. I'm having what I think is a perfectly innocent conversation with an airman named Jason Best. His regular job is to work on high-tech aviation electronics. But the way the Navy works is that when you first report to a ship, you do 90 days at one of the jobs that nobody signs up for when they join the Navy. But the Navy has to have someone do, or you can't actually run a Navy. Cleaning, or serving food, or doing laundry. Thousands of pounds a day of laundry, stacked in bags to the ceiling.
4: And right now I'm opening the dryer. This dryer holds about 100 pounds of laundry.
0: Jason, it turns out, actually doesn't mind his 90 days doing wash.
4: I don't know. I really like laundry, actually. I feel good. It's just washing laundry. It's not... My regular job is really complicated, and laundry was a good break because it's really simple. Here, all you do, you just throw it in the washer, take it out of the wash, put it in the dryer. You know, and there's not too much complication.
0: And then, at the end of this perfectly nice conversation, I bring up the new thing that I learned just minutes before in the library.
5: I've heard there's a lot of rumors on board a ship. Like, there's always rumors. What are some of the rumors that you've heard?
4: Oh, you always hear rumors about when we're going to pull in, when we're not going to pull in, you know, when we're going to see a port. And a lot of rumors about when we're going home, because some people say we're going to stay longer. Some people say we may leave earlier. Rumors about, like, what ports that we're going to hit on the way back, because everybody wants to go to Australia. But then, of course, you hear rumors about, like, different girls and different guys sleeping together and people getting in trouble and getting caught for that. So,
5: what happens if they get caught for that?
4: Getting a lot of trouble. You're not allowed to have any fraternization on the ship. So that's another thing it's kind of rough, you know. I haven't had much physical contact in a long time. And even just a hug every now and then, you're not really supposed to do that in uniform, and you're always in uniform. So I miss affection a lot. You know, I do. I grew up in a very affectionate home, and I like to just get a hug every now and then.
0: Jason tells me another rumor or two he's heard. We say goodbye, and Wendy and Alex and I go down to get some food. Perhaps 15 minutes later, one of the public affairs officers informs me that Jason and I had been overheard talking about rumors on the Stennis, rumors about men and women sleeping together on board, and that within minutes, this had been reported up the ranks all the way to the ship's executive officer, the person who oversees the day-to-day operations of the Stennis. People were upset. What sort of story were we putting together anyway? I won't bore you with the details of several rather tense conversations. Let's just say that we had inadvertently hit a nerve. It's been just 8 years since women were first deployed onto combat ships and aircraft carriers. It's just 10 years since the Navy was forced to rethink how women were treated in the service in the wake of the Tailhook scandal. This is all still enormously sensitive. Sensitive enough that this conversation in the laundry was enough to raise red flags up and down the chain of command. At some point, we're brought in without our tape recorders to meet the ship's executive officer, a friendly but tightly wound man named Jeff Miller. And he explains that when new crew members arrive for duty on this Stennis, he personally gives the speech reiterating Navy policy on male-female relationships, a policy he sums up for them as no dating. A date, he tells them, is as simple as two people walking side by side, closely, heads leaning together and talking. A date is when you sit too near each other. You should be a minimum, he tells them, of two butt widths apart. When he spots crew members sitting closer than that, he'll ask them if it's a date, and when, of course, they say no, he'll tell them, well, then make sure it doesn't look like a date. Which all seems sensible enough. This is a workplace, like any other, and you can't sleep with people you work with. But consider what the Navy is up against in trying to make this policy work. 12% of the crew on the Stennis is female. The average age on board, as we've said, is 21 years old. That is thousands of young people, cooped up together in a close space for months at a time, far from home. Trying to keep people from having sex with each other in that situation is, in a sense, fighting nature itself. In any case, after that incident, the public affairs officers felt that it was necessary to monitor our interviews a little more closely. Lieutenant Jeff Gorell, one of these very smart, very capable people, saddled with the thankless job of escorting us around the ship, a job which the lieutenant compared to herding cats, was with me on the mess deck not long after all this came to pass. We had some time to kill, and I saw a group of talkative young sailors who looked like they might be talkative interviewees. I asked Lieutenant Gorell if it would be okay to talk with them, but worried about their big mouths, he steered me instead to a serious-looking sailor named Kevin Wren. This turned out to be a mistake, reported Lieutenant Gorell.
6: I'm just ready to go home. Been on the water too long.
5: How come you chose the service?
6: Court order.
5: Really? Court order?
6: Yeah, so that's how they do it in Texas. Instead of you going to jail, they send you to the armed service. So
5: they give you a choice of jail or the Navy?
6: Yeah, or the armed service, any armed service.
5: You don't have to tell me the answer to this. What kind of trouble were you in?
6: Oh, drugs. Yeah. Yeah, so.
5: How much jail would you have had to do?
6: 7 years.
5: So how do you like it?
6: It sucks. It's like a prison on water. That's what it is. I don't really like it.
0: This was not, of course, what Lieutenant Gorell was hoping for from young Kevin. I asked, hoping to turn things to a more positive area, if Kevin is changing, if people grow when the courts send them out here.
6: No, because people get flown off the ship almost every month, you know what I'm saying, for doing drugs or all kind of stuff. So, it's whatever you got inside of you, that's what makes, you know what I'm saying, that's what's going to change you, you know what I'm saying. If you don't want to be changed, you ain't going to be changed, so.
0: I can practically hear the acid eating away at Lieutenant Gorell's stomach at this answer. I rack my brain for the most completely neutral question I can ask.
5: So what do you do? So on your job, like what is there to do?
6: We just walk around all day. For 8 hours, we walk around and check spaces.
5: And what are you looking for?
6: Just people having sex, fights, anybody drinking, doing stuff they ain't supposed to do on the boat. So hopefully we'll get to see, but I haven't seen anything yet, so.
5: You haven't seen anything yet?
6: No. I've been looking, though.
0: I glance over and catch the expression on the lieutenant's face.
5: But the fact is, like, people are pretty well behaved on this boat.
6: No, that's not true. That's not true. I don't know who told you that, but yeah, this boat is like a love boat right now.
7: All right, you're done. If anyone ever asks you to do an interview again, say no.
0: This is what Lieutenant Gorell has to deal with all day long in the service of his country. As for the love boat aspect of living on the Stennis, a number of men and women both pointed out, with the incredibly long work hours, who has the energy? By this point, perhaps you've noticed that everyone you've heard so far this hour sounds very, very young. One of the most amazing things about the Navy, and the military in general, is that it takes people who are so young and then gets them to operate something as huge and complicated as the Stennis. When I get a chance to visit the bridge and interview the captain of the Stennis, James McDonnell, he makes clear that he is intensely aware of the youth of his crew. When he walks through the decks, they tend to chat him up, but on a very narrow range of "are we there yet?" questions.
8: When are we going home? When is the end of cruise? What are we going to do after we get back from cruise?
2: How often are you asked this question?
8: Oh, several hundred times a day. So, literally, I mean, I walk around a ship and I see the sailors and I have to come up with a little shtick to make sure that I portray it correctly. It's not very satisfying to just say, we don't know, although that's the truth, we don't know.
0: Another thing Captain McDonnell is very aware of is the need to keep everybody in touch with how they are contributing to the overall war effort. Every single day he gets on the ship's PA system and reviews any international news which might have consequences for the Stennis.
8: Just to kind of keep the crew connected, I just like to make sure that they keep focused on why we're out here. It's very easy, as I'm sure you've probably seen, to start letting your mind drift about other things other than the task at hand. When I have the young folks up here, I have the sailors of the day up here every day, one from the air wing and one from the ship. The interesting thing is that I will ask them just kind of, hey, do you know who the Secretary of State is? And that's about a 1 in 3 get it right. Do you know who the Secretary of Defense is? And maybe a little higher percentage, but not much more. Because they're so focused on their world that it really kind of is our job to help them break out of that a little bit and put their very hard work in the context of the big mosaic that's going on.
0: A few hours later, we stood in a passageway and listened to the captain's daily message.
9: Aboard USS John C. Stennis, good day, this is the captain. Day 35 of combat operations over Afghanistan. This is an incredibly uncertain time for all of us aboard. The war on global terrorism, tensions between India and Pakistan, separate warnings from the President of the United States to Iran and Iraq.
0: But the PA announcements, which give you an even deeper sense of who the crew is and what it means to supervise a shipload of young people, are announcements like this one from the ship's executive officer, Jeff Miller.
10: The real topic I need to talk about right now is fresh water. For some reasons we're not completely sure of, we've gotten ourselves in a little bit of a bind with the amount of fresh water we have on board.
0: He's upbeat. He thanks them for the hard work on the problem. He urges them on to more. The tone is like a great high school football coach.
10: So here's what I need you to do. And I need all 5,000 of us to work on this one today. We need to make sure that we're taking short Navy showers. That's a little redundant. Every Navy shower is supposed to be short. We expect the water to run for no more than 2 minutes. So the trick is, turn the water on, get wet, turn the water off. Soap up, turn the water on, rinse off, turn the water back off again. If you're taking a Hollywood shower right now, you're going to hurt the ship. Right now, for the next 10 to 12 hours, if we can turn this around and start to build up our water reserves, we can avoid throwing the water out.
0: Coming up, what it's like to drop a bomb on Afghanistan in a minute from Chicago Public Radio when our program continues.

0: This American Life from Ira Glass. With the USS Lincoln finally heading home, after making the news because of the toll that its long deployment took on its crew, we are rerunning an episode of our show that first aired in early 2002, not long after 9/11, at the beginning of the war in Afghanistan, when This American Life producers Alex Blumberg, Wendy Doerr, and I visited the USS John C. Stennis, an aircraft carrier that at the time was cruising somewhere in the Arabian Sea, flying bombing missions over Afghanistan, and monitoring the region for al-Qaeda nautical traffic. We visited the briefing room of one of the air squadrons on the Stennis, a squadron that calls itself the world-famous Screwbirds. On a desk, there's a big jar of red licorice and some homemade blondies that someone's girlfriend sent everybody. On the wall, there's this underground newspaper the aviators print, which is in the style of The Onion. The stories and the headlines all consist of these inside jokes like, new billet added to air wing watch, which, we don't understand it all, but everybody else seems to find hilarious.
1: On the backs of the leather chairs the pilots sit on are their call signs, the official nicknames they use over the radio on their missions. There's Frenchie, Tink, Chewy, Fish, Rain Man, Mr. Burns. That last one for a pilot who supposedly looks like the character on The Simpsons.
2: This is Pom Pom.
3: Oh, yeah?
2: Pom Pom.
1: Interesting.
3: Yeah, fascinating.
2: Well, yeah. There's a story behind it, though. I think I know it. What was it? Oh, one of us sitting here, call sign Pom Pom, was a cheerleader in college.
3: Good friends. We're very close here.
1: One of them shows us the official drawing of the squadron mascot and quietly points out that it's a bird whose wing has a middle feather extended, like a middle finger.
0: At 4 a.m., nine of these guys sit down in their flight suits to watch an intelligence briefing that comes in over closed-circuit TV. Then a young guy named Steve Koffler stands up in front.
4: All right, good morning. Briefing here for our XAR mission. 702, 705, and we've got Gonzo in 706. I'd like you to act as a fill.
0: Watching him, it occurs to me how rare it is as an adult to hear somebody speak in your own language for 10 minutes and not understand a word he's saying.
4: Divert field, we're working blue water ops. If we need to divert and we're feet dry, you know where we're going. And if we're feet wet, we'll go to Masira there.
0: Then they suit up. It's a crazy amount of survival gear, 20 to 25 pounds worth, including a parachute, survival knife, radios, flares, and something called a blood chit. Screwbird's commanding officer, Ross Myers, a trim man with the call sign Monkey Butt, stitched onto his Navy coveralls in neat block letters, pulls one out to show us. It's a piece of paper with an American flag and a serial number, with the same message in several languages.
5: Arabic, English, Dari, Pashto, Uzbek, which would have to be for Uzbekistan, Persian, Farsi.
6: And then in English, it gives a translation. It says,
5: I'm an American and do not speak your language. I will not harm you. I bear no malice towards your people. My friend, please provide me food, water, shelter, and necessary medical attention. Also, please provide safe passage to the nearest friendly forces of any country supporting the Americans and their allies. You will be rewarded for assisting me when you present this number to American authorities.
0: The Screwbirds head out to their planes. An aircraft carrier's main mission is to fly planes, but when you see what it takes to launch or land a jet on a boat, what you realize is that human beings should not be doing this at all.
7: The runway is just too short. For the planes to get enough lift under the wings, the crew actually has to drive the boat at top speed into the wind. Then, the front wheel of the plane is attached to machinery under the deck, the catapult, which literally flings it off the edge of the deck like a pebble from a slingshot.
1: Landing the plane on the deck is much harder than taking off, and it's very, very dangerous. The head of the Screwbirds, Ross Myers, a.k.a. Monkey Butt, says that in his 16 years of service, he's personally seen six of his friends crash into the back of the boat while trying to land. None of them survived.
0: Basically, what you're trying to do is latch a hook that hangs from the back of your plane onto one of four cables that are stretched across the deck. An airman named Dave Cruz explains how it works. The pilot looks at something called the ball, which indicates if he's coming in on target, and talks to guys called LSOs, their fellow pilots, actually, who stand right on deck.
8: And it's up to the LSOs to guide them in.
9: They're talking to them over the radio?
8: Right now they're talking to that next are coming in, which is a Tomcat, which is 3/4 of a mile. He's calling the ball and stating his fuel state.
9: 115, on course, on glide path, 3/4 mile, call the ball.
10: 115, Tomcat ball, 8.0.
11: Roger, ball, 28 knots, down the angle.
8: Right now it's about 1/4 of a mile. Right now you should tell him you're on ball, and it should be good to go.
6: Is that over the edge of the deck?
8: Yeah. Landed too short.
7: The one wire is the wire closest to the rear of the boat, and if you catch it, that means that you were dangerously close to going too low and slamming into the back of the carrier. Sometimes a pilot can't straighten out his approach enough, and the LSOs have to wave him off. It can get a little tense.
6: Here comes another one. Just describe how he's doing.
8: All right, he's turning into the 3/4 mile now.
11: Roger, ball, 28 knots down the angle.
8: And right now he's a little too low. Right now, the pilot should be telling him to give a little throttle.
11: Don't settle.
12: Power. Wave off.
7: One deck below, in the Blue Diamond Squadron briefing room, I talked to a pilot named Jeremy Markin about what it's like when things don't go well during a landing.
13: Who knows what happens? Maybe you lose an important instrument inside, and it's nighttime, and maybe there's weather, and so you're in the goo, we call it, inside the, you know, in the clouds. It's dark, so you tell yourself you got to fly the best pass ever, and you come down, and you know, just one thing leads to another, and next thing you know, you're looking at the back of the boat, and you're close to it, and you got guys screaming at you, and you put in the afterburners, and you hook touches down a couple feet past the back of the boat, and you go taxi into the one wire there at high speeds, and realize they caught you, and your legs are shaking, you're still in blow, your lights are still on, and the air boss says, "We got you. You can relax now." And it's kind of hard to relax right away. You kind of got to unwind for a little bit. So
7: you said the hook misses the back of the boat by a couple inches.
13: Well,
7: what does that mean?
13: If the hook hit the back of the boat. That means your plane hit the back of the boat. Wouldn't be good.
1: Both Alex and I hung out with the Blue Diamonds for about an hour. I interviewed Dave Balsitas on one side of the room, while Alex interviewed another pilot, Jeremy Markin, on the other side. And what struck us when we got home is how closely they agree on some things and how far apart they are on others.
7: How long does it take to get to Afghanistan?
13: Anywhere from an hour and a half to 2 hours, depends on where you're going.
7: And what's it like over there? What does it look like?
13: It's it looks pretty in the mountainous areas. Snow on the mountains looks like real nice mountain peaks.
1: What does it look like when you fly over Afghanistan and you fly over these targets?
14: I can't cuss, can I?
1: You can, but we'll have to beep it out.
14: Okay, it's a hole. It really is. There is absolutely nothing down there. I don't see anything worth fighting for down there. It's all sand. Rocks. I don't know how they live down there.
13: Yeah, it's probably not much different from out near like Glamis in Southern California or something. I mean, there's dunes and mountains, so it looks like a beautiful country. So
14: there's no color, there's no irrigation, no lakes, no streams, no farms. It's just brown and some snow. So it's pretty ugly.
13: When you're actually doing what you're doing, you're kind of so busy that you don't really have a lot of time to sit back and go, hey, you know, kind of look at the scenery. But those moments of those pauses, those moments you have, and you look around, it's the world's a beautiful place, you know, and it's kind of weird to imagine up that high and you're looking down and it looks so beautiful, and then you get snapped back into what's going on down there, and you got to refocus.
7: This might be a sort of a bonehead civilian question, but is it hard to drop a bomb?
13: Oh, yeah, like in almost a moral sense, or
15: emotional.
13: It's a double-edged emotion. You know, it's what you train for your whole life. The fact you doing it correctly, and you drop your target, drop your bomb on the target. And that's an emotional feeling. Hey, I did my job, and just that I was trained and I did it well. While you're up there, I don't really think about the other side of the sword. It's my job to go up there and drop bombs, and so I do it.
14: I feel no remorse about dropping a bomb on them down below. it's not sadistic. It's just, I think it's the right thing. Someone came into our house and trampled on our land, and to go on their land and absolutely pulverize them makes me feel very warm inside. I think that's great. I'm just glad I can be part of the team that's out here doing it. You know, dropping bombs on the bad people. I sleep at night.
1: It's 7:30 in the morning, and it's over 12 hours since Reveille first called everyone to work. For most people, it's the end of the workday. In the mess hall on the second deck, Cynthia and David have just finished their dinner, and they're waiting for the 8 o'clock movie, Exit Wounds, to begin.
12: Every now and then we get to watch a chick movie. So.
16: Yeah, we got to watch Stepmom the other day.
12: Yeah, like Stepmom, Steel Magnolias. They haven't shown that one lately. They've got it on board.
1: Sitting there side by side, in their matching navy blue jumpsuits, they look like they're best friends, if there was such a thing for a man and a woman to be on a Navy ship. They're both reading the Left Behind series. He's on book two, she's on book four. They love playing the game of life on Cynthia's PlayStation, and they both enjoy a good chick movie. David joined the Navy so he could get out of his small town in Iowa, and Cynthia joined so she could get her and her three kids off of welfare. And it worked. They're all doing great now, she says.
12: Yeah, I've said this before, people laugh at me, but when I come out to sea, it's like a break for me because, you know, at home, I got kids to take care of, house to take care of, and, you know, I get out here and all I got to do is take care of myself, go to work and go to sleep, kill time in between, so it's kind of a break being out here for me.
1: Even though she has 11 years of service and he has 13, both with decent rank, this is how they live. David sleeps in a room called a berthing with 196 other guys, and he's one of the oldest at 34. Each sailor gets a bunk bed with a locker underneath it, and their entire personal space is 6 feet long, 1.5 feet tall, and about 2 feet wide.
17: And it's set up in the berthing, it's set up kind of in eras, you know, and like you'll have this one little neighborhood that's listens to this music, and you know, I'm in over the old folks' place. Most of us listen to, like, country music or something slow, so.
12: See, I live in a 26-person berthing, so it's not quite as bad as 197. A lot of us have brought stuff to make it kind of homey. Mine's Tweety Bird. So I have a Tweety Bird comforter, Tweety Bird pillows, Tweety Bird wallpaper around my rack, so.
17: Yeah. You don't see that stuff down in the male berthing at all.
0: It's now very late, meaning 9 in the morning, and Senior Chief Barbara Mendoza invites us to the Chief's Mess, a special dining room for the ship's chiefs.
1: There are maybe 30 tables with chairs stacked on top, and the floors are shiny and clean. The room is quiet, aside from the pleasant electric hum of refrigerators and drink machines, and the far-off purring of the ship's engines. In the center of the room, 5 middle-aged men are sitting around one of the tables. It's their nightly card game. They're playing hearts. And they're passing around a picture of someone jumping into the ocean during a recent break when they were allowed to swim.
18: This is a perfect shot. You have Randy there jumping off the elevator, and they have a picture of a shark kind of like trying to swallow him up.
19: Nobody can decide, though, whether he's going in or being spit back out. It's up to your interpretation.
1: The person who made this picture, this fake picture on the computer, is the person you just heard, Bobby Boucher, which is not his real name. Joel, which is not his real name, explains.
18: Well, his real name's Mike. We call him Bobby. You want to know why?
20: Yeah. Tell the story of Bobby Boucher.
18: Bobby goes over here to a bar with one of our other friends, Brent. They go out, and Brent offers to buy him something. Well,
20: no, you're doing it all wrong.
18: Okay.
20: We went to the...
1: They do this over and over. Tell a tip story. Tell them about the girl in Singapore. And then they all start laughing. And then they finally tell the stories, barely getting through them because someone is always interrupting to say they're not telling the story right.
21: Tell them about the tip.
22: No.
21: Tell them the tip.
18: You got to tell them the tip, Bobby.
22: Yeah.
1: If you picture how the Navy works, there are the enlisted men and then there are the officers. The enlisted, and you've met lots of them on today's show, usually come into the Navy at 18 or 19 years old, straight out of high school. Officers come into the Navy as officers, with higher rank and privileges. The chiefs are the highest ranking enlisted people, and anyone in the Navy will tell you, they run the Navy. They're the buffer between the bosses and the people who actually do the work.
2: We have to keep the high echelon people from bothering these guys. Let them do their job, you know. At the same time, getting the job done so that these guys up here are happy.
3: It become like everybody's, your whole division's father and mother all rolled into one. They need to cry on your shoulder, you let them cry on your shoulder. You need to kick them in the butt, you kick them in the butt. I mean, you listen to their problems, you talk to them, you try to help them. And that's probably what most of us spend most of our time doing.
0: Every day, the Don says, somebody comes to him with a problem back home they need to solve. And the Don, whose real name is Brent, helps them out. Often this means getting on the phone and contacting another chief out there somewhere. There's a whole chief-to-chief network.
3: You know, the chief that I need to talk to knows somebody at the command, and they can talk to that chief, you know, we can get this whole thing going.
2: It's a fraternity. We work together, and that's one of the biggest things about being a chief. We are one. I mean, the goal, once you start out in the Navy, if you have a good chief from the beginning, your goal is to be a chief. I mean, your goal is to be that chief. And for me, that was the goal.
22: Who was your chief?
2: It was a guy named Chief Womack. He was my first chief in the Navy, and he was there. Anytime I needed anything, he was always there.
7: Late one night, Lieutenant Gorell and a TV crew from San Diego and I are on our way back to the staterooms when Gorell invites us into the officers' mess for a bowl of cereal before bed. Inside, there's a group of officers talking at another table and one enlisted man breaking down the serving line. It's late, and most of the people on the ship are in bed. So we're eating cereal and talking when the enlisted man appears with a huge tray of food. We all look at each other. No one asked him to fix us anything. "Just thought you all might like a snack, sir," the enlisted man says to Gorell, and puts the tray on our table. The tray contains 12 chicken breast sandwiches, each with lettuce and a slice of American cheese on hamburger buns. There are four of us, and we already have our cereal. Apparently the Powell Doctrine of overwhelming force applies to food service as well. Later in our cabin, Wendy, Ira, and I talk it over. Being on an aircraft carrier, we're surrounded on all sides by the lopsidedness of American military superiority. Just the very fact of the carrier itself. No other country even has one like the Stennis. The U.S. has 12. But it's the chicken sandwiches which somehow make that fact real.

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1: And a practice space for his band. Someone, somewhere, stitches monkey butt into his flight suit. The other countries don't have a chance. You've never slept in bunk beds with your boss until you slept in bunk beds with your boss on an aircraft carrier. By Navy standards, the room Ira and I shared was luxurious. Only two of us, not 200 or 600. But the problem with the room, everybody warned us, was that it was right below the flight deck, and it could get kind of loud. And sure enough, we were woken up several times that first night by the thumps and the clanks of the planes landing and taking off. Still, we figured, we could manage. Then the second night, a bus ran full speed into the wall by my head. That's what it sounded like the steel wall 6 inches from the top of my head had just suffered a collision with a very fast-moving bus. It was the loudest sound I'd ever heard. And here's what it's like to be in a bunk bed with your boss on an aircraft carrier when you've just heard the loudest sound you've ever heard, if your boss is my boss. What happened next was this. The loudest sound I'd ever heard happened again. And I have to stress, this is not a normal loud sound, like a rock band, or a car horn, or even a stick of dynamite exploding. This is a sound that's only made when things that shouldn't happen happen. It's the sound of disaster, of destruction. It is the sound of catastrophe. I lay there stunned for a second, and then I heard Ira jerk into action, saw his feet swing down from the top bunk. I actually said the words, "You're right, man," as I threw off my blanket and started to run. And then I looked behind me, and I saw Ira digging through his equipment, and I realized I was running for the door, and Ira was running for his tape recorder.
2: 1, 2, 3, 4, 5, 6, 7, 8, 9.
1: Alex? While we waited for the loud sound to happen again, Ira and I handed the microphone back and forth between our bunks and recorded our conversation.
3: If it was a problem, though, there'd be alarms going off and stuff, right? I mean, it just wouldn't just be like a horrible accident that, and then nothing, like, you know. And then no sound, right? They'd be saying, like, all hands to your stations, that sort of thing, right?
2: I'm sure if it really gets bad around here, there's bells of some sort.
1: The loud sound never happened again, and eventually we fell asleep, though I were left the tape recorder running just in case. We were out for maybe half an hour when we were woken up again.
4: This is the engineering officer to watch, it's under control. Loss of feed in number 2, reactor plan. Reactor mechanical hazard assistance team, later number 2, reactor room.
1: Loss of feed in number 2 reactor plant. Reactor mechanical and casualty assistance teams report to number 2 reactor room. Casualty assistance teams? That can't be good, right? After half an hour, in which I tried to convince myself that my stomach ache was not radiation sickness, and Ira tried to figure out how he could get down to the ship's nuclear reactors to report on the accident, another PA announcement came on, just like the first, but with one additional sentence.
4: Reactor mechanical hazard assistance team, later number 2. Reactor room. This is a drill.
1: At breakfast, we learned what had happened. The loud sound, that was a routine test for one of the catapults, and the PA announcement had been a routine drill. The two things were totally unrelated. Both things, they said, happened almost every day.
5: Thank you very much, Alex, for that report. There's one more thing that happened on the Stennis that I keep thinking about in the weeks since we returned. It was at the end of our very last day there, which meant 10:40 in the morning, and Barbara Mendoza, the chief who had been kind enough to invite us to the chief's mess, took Alex and Wendy and I outside to the very back of the ship, the fantail, looking at the water and the sky. It's one of her favorite places on the Stennis.
6: I come out here every day before I go to bed. Very peaceful. I do a lot of thinking out here. I relax a lot, and I really like it. I mean, look at it. It's beautiful. There's no other place to be.
5: We look out at the North Arabian Sea, the waters the military vessels have sailed for thousands of years. Persians were here 500 years before the birth of Christ. Alexander the Great sent ships here. The Ottomans, the Chinese, the Romans, the Portuguese, all of them great naval powers in their day.
7: Hey, Chief.

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1: Colleges and universities will soon have to pass a new federal test proving their students are getting a return on their investment. 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
2: 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I mean, high school earnings is not a exceedingly high metric for a program to meet.
1: But more than 800,000 students attend a program that would likely fail this test. I'm Juana Summers. This story on All Things Considered from NPR News.
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1: On the next Maine Calling, efforts to train a new generation for skilled jobs across Maine. I'm Jennifer Rooks. From healthcare to construction, manufacturing to tourism, Maine industries face critical workforce shortages. It's a perennial issue, how to best train people and then keep them in Maine. Learn what the state and higher education institutions are doing to address this issue. 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
4: 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Well, good morning. Clear skies in Augusta, 58 degrees, mostly clear in Rockland, 56. But Presque Isle and much of eastern Maine in the fog this morning, 51 degrees there. Later today, partly sunny. There will be some isolated showers popping up, mostly in the mountains, highs in the 70s. Partly cloudy skies tonight, lows mostly in the 50s. And tomorrow, partly to mostly sunny, 72 to 83 degrees around the state.
5: It's Morning Edition from NPR News. I'm Michelle Martin.
6: And I'm Leila Fadel. Good morning. Canadian Prime Minister Mark Carney is expected to announce new tariffs on American products in retaliation for President Trump's imposition of 50% tariffs on Canadian goods. President Trump has also threatened an additional 50% tariffs on Canadian cars, trucks, vehicle parts, and steel starting on January 1st. The U.S. and Canada's relationship is deteriorating. So what does that mean? For that, we're joined by Drew Fagan. He was a senior official in Canada's Department of Foreign Affairs and International Trade. He's now a professor at the University of Toronto's Monk School of Global Affairs and Public Policy. Professor, good morning and thank you for joining the program.
7: My pleasure. Hi, Leila.
6: Hi. So how much damage to Canada's economy could much higher tariffs on cars, vehicles, steel do?
7: Significant damage. The relationship between Canada and the United States economically is significant. It's significant for the United States as well. The relationship is asymmetrical. Canada's a medium-sized economy, the size of Spain, the size of Brazil. But obviously, we're up against a super heavyweight that's more than 10 times our size. So it's asymmetrical, but it's symbiotic. We both get something from the relationship. That's the way it's worked in the free trade era for more than 40 years. But this is a different situation, and the tariffs that are being imposed, particularly on industries in central Canada, I think it should be said, will be deeply damaging. And that's basically why the Prime Minister Carney, walked away from the table on Friday. The tariffs would have been so high that you had to question whether these industries would continue.
6: Yeah, I mean, the Prime Minister said Trump wants to destroy Canada's major industries and pointed to Canada signing more than 20 trade and security deals with other trading partners. I mean, can that offset the economic hit from the tariffs imposed by the U.S.?
7: The challenge is it really can't, at least in the short term. You know, the relationship is bilateral, Canada-U.S., and most of our exports go to the United States. That's natural in a relationship like this, in which geography dictates much of that. Canada's been talking about diversifying its exports for really generations, and there are opportunities. There's no question we have a pipeline to the West Coast now, another underway to send energy to Asia. There are other steps that we can take. Trade is actually growing with the rest of the world faster than it is with the United States, logically, given the circumstances. Fundamentally, Canada wants to trade with the United States and trade with other parts of the world as well. Part of the challenge with this negotiation is not just that the administration wants to block trade with Canada, but wants to dictate to Canada the terms by which it can trade with other countries in certain circumstances as well. And that's just not on.
6: Now, Trump told Canada's leaders to, quote, fall in line. Ontario's Premier Doug Ford was asked for his response on Monday, and here he is during a press conference carried by CTV News.

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1: An intellect, a leader, well-respected globally, and Ford, the premier of the biggest province, as the id, in effect. He'll get down with Trump. Whether that's effective or not, I don't know, because, you know, many people would say Trump can go lower than anyone. I think what's the challenge here with somebody like Ford is he wants to escalate. And that is not probably smart strategy. What we need to do is meet the United States with regard to tariffs, tit for tat. But I don't think that Canada, which is by far the smaller party, would be smart to start cutting off exports, for example, like potash or electricity.
2: We'll have to leave it there, unfortunately. Drew Fagan,
1: thank you very much, is
2: a professor at the University of Toronto's Monk School of Global Affairs and Public Policy. Thank you.
3: Wildlife enthusiasts have been flocking to a park in Northern Virginia looking for some unusual frogs.
4: They're blue green tree frogs, blue individuals of the green tree frog species.
3: Raina Bell is the curator of amphibians and reptiles at the California Academy of Sciences. She studied blue frogs, and that's not easy to do because it turns out they're pretty rare.
4: I still have never found my own blue frog in the wild. For instance, if I had a graduate student who was really interested in studying blue frogs as their dissertation project, I would say that's a terrible idea because you have very little chance of ever finding one in your entire career.
2: Bell first heard rumors of blue tree frogs in Virginia around 7 years ago. Based on recent photographs from Huntley Meadows Park in Alexandria, Bell says it doesn't look like just one frog.
4: At least for that particular species, there are a couple of pockets in sort of the mid-Atlantic area that maybe have higher proportion of these blue individuals.
3: So why exactly do some green tree frogs turn out blue?
4: It could be a mutation in one of the genes that's responsible for either producing or metabolizing yellow pigments.
3: And if you take the yellow out of a green frog, you're left with a blue frog. Bell says the genes that make yellow pigment are not well understood in frogs.
4: The other option is that there's something different about their diet, because for a lot of frog species, they get yellow pigments from their food. And then the third option is that there's something about the environmental conditions.
2: It's not clear whether the blue color helps with survival. Bell's guess is that it hurts.
4: Green frog species usually are green because it helps them blend in with their habitats and not be detected by predators. And so blue tends to be a much more conspicuous or showy color.
2: Bell says there are many unanswered questions. Do the frogs start green and then change into blue? Are they born blue? Do they pass on their color to their offspring? The wildlife hobbyists staking out at the Virginia park may help find answers.
4: Having nature enthusiasts spread out around the world taking pictures of things that they see when they're out is orders of magnitude more powerful than what over a century of scientists have been able to document.
3: So if you run into a blue tree frog, help a scientist out. Take some pictures. This is Morning Edition from NPR News. I'm Michelle Martin.
2: And I'm Leila Fadel.
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6: Well, good morning to you on this Tuesday morning. Once again, we've got the dense fog advisory over eastern Maine, so take that into consideration this morning. Elsewhere, it'll just start out the day partly sunny, stay that way today. We may get some shower activity later on this afternoon. High temperatures mostly in the 70s. 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Good morning. The Trump administration wants every country to cut economic ties with Iran.

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1: The weekend attracts 1,200 reenactors and around 60,000 viewers and costs $130,000. Surprisingly cheap, considering the week-long rental of a 60-acre park, the porta-potties, the security, the shuttle service to parking lots. It's cheap because the reenactors are volunteers, and they own everything they've brought.
2: I equate it to like fishing. You start out with a little rod and reel, and then you're mortgaging your house for a bass boat, and it's the same kind of thing.
1: Their canvas tents, their uniforms and weapons and blank ammunition and boats and actual tanks. And there's no shortage of people willing to do it, even to play the Germans.
3: Somebody needs to play the bad guy.
1: Kyle Dorothy says the gun can cost more than $1,000. The blank ammunition runs more than $1 a round.
3: The uniform itself can be anywhere from $750 to $2,500.
1: He made the 11-hour drive from his home in North Carolina to be here. He's a veteran, like a lot of fellow reenactors. He says after your discharge, you miss the camaraderie. Attendance at this event is really strong. That's true of other World War II reenactments and Civil War events, but the Revolution, not so much.
4: I know some historic sites that have struggled to, you know, get their events going again, get their attendance up.
1: Jim McGaughey leads the British Brigade in Revolutionary War reenactments and says the hobby's never been the same since COVID. He started doing this over 50 years ago, just before the bicentennial. Back then, there was a huge surge in interest. But this time, at the country's 250th anniversary?
4: Very different mood in the country. Very different. I don't have to tell you that.
1: But the spectators here don't seem to lack patriotic fervor as they gather for the main event, the D-Day landing. Uniformed men dart between trenches and tank traps, firing, screaming, dying. The crowd is somber, until the Germans surrender. The reenactors wave to thank the audience. It's really the only time they break character, releasing the rest of us to return to our cars and drive back into 2026. In Conneaut, Ohio, I'm Kaylee Wells for Marketplace.
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6: 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Good morning. Canadian Prime Minister Mark Carney will announce retaliatory tariffs today. President Trump is threatening more. It's 7 o'clock. I'm Erwin Gratz with Leila Fogel and Michelle Martin, and this is Morning Edition on Maine Public Radio. The Trump administration is also warning every country on the planet to stop dealing financially with Iran. The Vice President J.D. Vance makes his second trip to Maine this year to support Republican candidates. Coming up in this half hour, author Jill Lepore on the rise and fall of the artificial state and an update on the wildfire threatening Reno, Nevada. It's Tuesday.

0: This is NPR News.
1: Good morning, I'm Olivia Noon at the BBC. A refugee charity is warning that this season's extra severe El Niño weather phenomenon could result in massive flooding in East Africa, displacing up to 3 million people. Scientists say this El Niño could be the strongest in a century. The BBC's Thomas Mukwana.
2: The Danish Refugee Council warns millions could be affected by flooding in Somalia, Kenya, South Sudan and Uganda. The last time floods swept across the region in 2023, more than 2 million people were displaced. Flooding is particularly deadly for low-income households in informal settlements and communities living along rivers.
1: India's government says it will release stocks of onions, which it holds in reserve in an effort to lower their current high price. The cost and demand of onions in India normally rises in August. However, consumers are now paying almost double compared to last year. And the Australian Recording Industry Association says it's banning music primarily made by artificial intelligence from the country's official charts. Simon Atkinson.
3: For months, a cover of Madonna's Like a Prayer has ridden high in the Australian charts, notching up almost 50 million streams on Spotify. The catch? The version by Australian DJ Josh Farwas relies heavily on artificial intelligence. Now, songs like this will no longer be able to battle for the number one spot in Australia after the country's Recording Industry Association changed the rules on what can enter the charts.
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4: I'm Erwin Gratz, Maine Public Radio News. New Brunswick Premier Susan Holt says Ottawa did the right thing by protecting Canada's language from the demands of U.S. trade negotiators. Last-minute changes around Canada's protection for language and culture were one of the reasons Canadian negotiators walked away from U.S. trade talks Friday. Holt, premier of Canada's only bilingual province, said yesterday that was the right call. She says New Brunswick's identity is wrapped around the French language and not up for negotiation with Donald Trump. Portland councillors yesterday voted unanimously to repeal zoning that restricted the number of downtown businesses that could show live entertainment. A 100-foot buffer was instituted 30 years ago in an effort to spread out bars and reduce rowdiness. But more recently, business owners said the restriction was outdated, and the owner of one business, Cocktail Mary, said it might have to close if it couldn't obtain an entertainment license. And to correct, the British pound this morning is at $1.36.31 U.S. Morning edition time, 7:45.
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0: 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I'm Leila Fadil.
6: And I'm Michelle Martin. Good morning. The U.S. is starting to lift a ban on Mexican livestock, with beef prices in the U.S. at record highs. The ban was put in place to protect against a flesh-eating parasite, KGZZ's. Nina Kravinsky was in Douglas, Arizona on Monday as a herd of nearly 700 crossed through the 30-foot border wall.
7: For the first time in more than a year, a group of U.S. Customs and Border Protection officers are unlatching a lock on a giant door built into the towering, rust-colored border wall. Before long, a wrangler from the Mexico side chases a group of 20 or so steers under the barbed wire overhead and into Arizona. On Monday, U.S. and Mexican livestock inspectors put new protocols to the test to make sure none of these animals are infested with the New World screwworm parasite. The flesh-eating parasite burrows into wounds of warm-blooded animals and can be deadly if left untreated. Mexico has been in a year-plus battle against the New World screwworm, which earlier this summer made its way into Texas despite the border closure.
8: It's obviously a really concerning parasite. It could have devastating impacts on just the health and viability and the economic impacts of our livestock producers.
7: U.S. Department of Agriculture Undersecretary Dudley Hoskins. Mexico has nearly 2,000 active cases of screwworm. The Mexican state of Sonora, where these cattle are coming from, just registered its first case last week. But officials on both sides of the border were confident Monday that their new protocols, like heightened inspections and screwworm-sniffing dogs, were enough to be sure the parasite wasn't coming through the wall. Alan Huddleston is the lead vet at USDA's Animal and Plant Health Inspection Service, or APHIS.
9: We have designed an animal import protocol for cattle that will assure that cattle that are imported into the United States legally and using our import protocol will have a negligible risk of bringing New World screwworm into the country.
7: If all goes well in Douglas, Huddleston says, other cattle crossing ports will reopen in the coming months. The border reopening comes as the Trump administration looks for a way to ease high beef prices. The U.S. cattle herd is at its lowest level in around 75 years, according to USDA data, driving up prices for consumers and making U.S. ranchers' animals more valuable. Rancher Frank Gumbriz cares for a few dozen cattle in the community of Double Adobe, Arizona, just north of Douglas. As the parasite has crept closer to the border, he's tried to be diligent about making sure his animals don't have screwworm.
10: I go to the ranch at least 24 hours. I'm trying to put another hour into the day so I can be 25, because you have to look at the animal.
7: He trusts the inspection process to only let in healthy animals, and he prefers this solution to President Trump's recent announcement on Truth Social that the United States would ease tariffs on ground beef imports. That plan drew backlash from U.S. cattle ranchers and the industry's lobby, as well as from Republicans in Congress. Umbreeze agrees.
10: And it's going to hurt us down the road. Prices are going to take a drop.
7: In the meantime, cattle jostle as they hurtle through the border wall, screwworm free. For NPR News, I'm Nina Kravinsky in Douglas, Arizona.

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1: On listener-supported Maine Public Radio, good morning to you on this Tuesday morning. I'm Erwin Gratz. As we're approaching 10 minutes before 8 o'clock, I was looking at webcams a little while ago. We're still seeing some fog. Bangor, Rockland points to the north and east. It should burn off today to partly sunny skies. High temperatures in the 70s. There may be the possibility of some isolated showers, maybe even a thunder shower later. Tonight will be partly cloudy, overnight lows in the 50s. Tomorrow, partly to mostly sunny, temperatures ranging from the low 70s to some low 80s.
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4: 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I'm Jennifer Rooks. From healthcare to construction, manufacturing to tourism, Maine industries face critical workforce shortages. 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Learn what the state and higher education institutions are doing to address this issue. 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
2: Fed officials are gathering this week out west, but what will Chair Warsh have to say?
6: Marketplace Morning Report is supported by VantageScore, the predictive credit score that helps lenders accurately assess an additional 33 million consumers using accurate, alternative, and trended data. VantageScore.com.
2: From Marketplace in Washington, I'm Kimberly Adams. Later this week, Federal Reserve officials, economists, and many more will head to Jackson Hole, Wyoming for the Kansas City Fed's annual Economic Policy Symposium. It will be Fed Chairman Kevin Warsh's first time addressing the event. I asked economist Julia Coronado what she'll be listening for.
7: Well, it's a tricky time for Chair Warsh that he is going to be delivering his first Jackson Hole remarks amid a backdrop of rising interest rates, rising longer-term Treasury yields. And so his challenge will be to reassure markets and global investors that the Fed is going to do its job, is going to bring inflation down and make the tough decisions that they are set up to make.
2: The Fed is in an interesting position right now because between the trade war with Canada, the actual war with Iran, and what's been happening in the bond market, there's just a lot happening globally that centers on U.S. policy.
7: Yes, yes. And it really comes down to the trust that investors place in the U.S. and U.S. treasuries. And that leaves the Fed with some pretty uncomfortable choices. Inflation says that the Fed should be raising interest rates, but interest rates are already rising of their own accord. It doesn't make for easy decision-making for central bankers.
2: That was Julia Coronado, founder and president of Macro Policy Perspectives. Let's do the numbers. Dow, S&P, and NASDAQ futures are up in the 0.4% to 0.9% range, with the Dow future up 252 points. The 10-year Treasury yield is down at 4.66%. And California promised consumers an easier way to protect their personal data. It may not be delivering, though. Since 2024, the DELETE Act has required state registration of data brokers and mandates those collectors and sellers of consumer data give people a way to request that their information be deleted. But a new Stanford report shows registered data brokers are largely ignoring the laws, with only about 9% in compliance. Over at Marketplace Tech, my colleague Megan McCarty-Carino discussed this with Jennifer King from Stanford's Institute for Human-Centered AI. Here's part of that conversation.
8: We also found that the companies added friction to their rights request processes, which they are technically not allowed to do. It's an area of research that we call dark patterns, and that's where they make it really difficult to navigate these forms. So things like adding extra CAPTCHAs where they're not supposed to, requesting more data from you than you actually would need to fulfill a request, and in general, just making it harder for people to submit forms, as well as not reporting out the stats that they're also obligated to report.
0: So why does it seem so hard to get these data brokers to comply?
8: Really, I think it's all about kind of trying to take that risk gamble of will they actually be investigated by the state privacy agency. But what we've seen is that Cal Privacy has devoted significant resources to doing what they're calling data broker sweeps. So they really have stepped up enforcement. And just recently, they announced they have fined two brokers that failed to actually register at all. We haven't yet seen the investigations around the types of activities we highlighted, but they are definitely starting at least with the folks that were obligated to be on the registry and who did not actually register.
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1: Future in doubt. Marketplace's Henry Epp reports.
2: The rise and fall of LIV Golf is not exactly an original story. A lot of other pro leagues, basketball, football, baseball, have seen upstart organizations challenge them at some point. LIV Golf fits in that tradition, says Alicia Jessup, a professor at Pepperdine University, because it tried to do something different from the traditional PGA Tour.
3: It turned golf on its head, right? It had loud music and concerts and cheering at holes.
2: LIV's story diverges from past startup leagues, though, because the Saudi government wasn't pouring money into LIV just to disrupt pro golf, says Victor Matheson, a professor at the College of the Holy Cross.
4: It could have always been simply a way to direct attention about Saudi Arabia towards fun things like golf rather than less fun things like assassinations of journalists.
2: He's referring there to the assassination of journalist Jamal Khashoggi at a Saudi consulate in 2018. From the start, LIV Golf was saddled with accusations of sports washing. Still, thanks to the Saudis' deep pockets, it pulled big star players away from the PGA Tour with huge payouts. But it had trouble attracting TV deals, sponsors, and most importantly, fans. That's a familiar problem for startup leagues, says David Barry at Southern Utah University. They don't have any history or context to make fans care.
5: And that's why upstart leagues, no matter how much money you put into it and how many music performers you hire to perform at your events, that's not going to change the fact that most fans don't know what they're looking at and they're not going to pay any attention.
2: Saudi Arabia's investment fund decided to cut its losses this year, but its multi-billion dollar attempt to break into pro golf may have accomplished a larger objective, says Jody Balsam at Brooklyn Law School.
6: It's now considered a legitimate player in the world of sports investment,
2: which is attracting a growing number of high-profile sporting events to its domestic market, including the 2034 Men's World Cup. I'm Henry Epp for Marketplace.
1: And in Washington, I'm Kimberly Adams with the Marketplace Morning Report. 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
7: 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Good morning. An oil tanker was struck by a projectile off Oman. A British agency says the tanker was disabled, but the crew is safe and no oil is spilled. It's 8 o'clock. I'm Erwin Gratz, and you're listening to Morning Edition on Maine Public Radio. Yesterday's Supreme Court ruling on mail-in ballots doesn't mean President Trump's proposed restrictions will be enacted. In our next half hour, the Canadian rejection of the most recent U.S. tariff-avoiding demands.
8: When your back's against the wall, it tends to stiffen your spine, and Canadians are not in a mood for any kind of surrender or even major concessions.
7: Today is Tuesday, August 25th, 2026. We're looking at fog this morning over eastern Maine, but it will burn off to partly sunny skies, highs in the 70s. Some pop-up showers possible later, mostly clear tonight, and plenty of sun tomorrow. 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
10: Live from NPR News in Washington, I'm Janine Herbst. President Trump's super PAC is spending hundreds of thousands of dollars in the final hours before the polls close in South Carolina to support Darlene Graham for Senate. As NPR's Tamara Keith reports, Trump endorsed Graham, the sister of the late Senator Lindsey Graham.
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2: Morning Edition is made possible by contributing listeners with help from the Trilingua Outpost, an all-day counter cafe, market, and bar now open daily on Washington Avenue in Portland, trilingua.me, and Bowdoin College, where the Museum of Art presents medieval art from the Wyvern Collection, bowdoin.edu/arts.
3: Angola's peatlands are four times bigger than previously thought. Those wetlands serve as powerful carbon sinks, and conservationists are keen to protect them.
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3: That means keeping them from being dried up or filled in. Hear that story next time on The World.
1: 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It's 8:20, time for Check of the Weather with meteorologist Lou McNally.
5: Good morning, everybody. It'll be mostly cloudy in the north and the mountains after the fog burns off today. Look for high temperatures only up in the low to mid-70s with a few scattered showers and thundershowers about. Elsewhere, we'll see partly sunny skies, a light southwest wind, and high temperatures up into the mid-70s. Mostly clear and bright overnight tonight, a few lingering clouds in the mountains, temperatures to the low to mid-50s. Sunshine, 70s to low 80s tomorrow, and on Thursday, starts getting a little bit milder and a little more humid. That's the way it looks from here.
1: Around the state this morning, we still see the fog in Bar Harbor, where it's 62 degrees. Caribou now reporting just mostly cloudy skies, 57. Frenchville's actually mostly sunny and 56. Auburn, sunny, 61 this morning. Fryeburg at 58 degrees. Portland is sunny and 64 this morning.
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7: This is Morning Edition from NPR News. I'm Michelle Martin.
8: And I'm Leila Faldin. Good morning. A private arbiter has ordered the Washington Post to reinstate an opinion columnist that the paper fired last year after she wrote on social media about the assassination of conservative activist Charlie Kirk. That firing raised questions about whether the dismissal was fair or meant to silence her particular view. Karen Atiyah is that columnist and joins us now. Good morning.
9: Good morning, Leila.
8: So, Karen, when you first heard that the Post would have to reinstate you and pay back pay, as I understand it, after a year-long fight, what was your first reaction?
9: Oh, gosh. I was excited, exhilarated, exhausted. I just wanted to cry. It's just been such a hard fight. But I was also excited because I knew that this reinstatement wasn't just about me and wasn't just about a job. I know that so many people have been fighting all sorts of battles when it comes to expression, free speech, institutionally. And so I just realized this win was bigger than me.
8: So you feel like this is a larger message, this decision?
9: I think so, particularly for journalists who have been coming under such scrutiny, such attacks. And particularly, of course, we saw so much of the clampdowns in the aftermath of the Charlie Kirk killing, right? And I also think this is a big message and a big win for unions. I'm a proud Washington Post Guild member, and I could not have done this without the support of the Washington Post Guild, without having a union contract in place, which allowed me to fight back. And so for me, this is a bigger message that, you know, silencing speech, silencing journalistic expression, you should be prepared to fight for these values and to fight for these things.
8: If this is a place that you think was trying to silence you, is it a place that shares your values? Is it a place you do want to go back to and work at?
9: That is the big question. I mean, My attitude is I was very proud of the work that I was able to do and very proud of being able, especially as an editor, to platform other voices. And when it comes to that work as a journalist, I'm ready and willing to go back to that work. And right now, I mean, the Washington Post has a standing marching order from the arbitrator. So the ball is in their court. I know that, and I think the whole world knows that everybody's watching how the Washington Post stands up to their values of journalistic integrity.
8: Can you share what your conversations have been like with the Post since an arbiter ruled in your favor? I know this only happened recently.
9: I have not heard from the Washington Post yet.
8: Really?
9: Not yet.
8: And so what does this mean about your possible return?
9: Well, they've got my number. They've got my email. So I'm just waiting. They've got standing orders. And for now, though, I think still it is about, you know, this message that it sends also to all media houses, right? That when journalists do come under scrutiny, particularly for the Washington Post, such a storied newspaper, I mean, I just think the message is we're going to be watching what they're doing. Mm. This is going to be a sign of who the Washington Post, I think, is going to choose to be in this new era.
8: On the day that Charlie Kirk was shot, September 10th of last year, you wrote on the social media platform Blue Sky, quote, "Refusing to tear my clothes and smear ashes on my face in performative mourning for a white man that espoused violence is not the same as violence." In hindsight, would you write that publicly again, knowing what came after?
9: All my posts are still public. I think that's testament to how I saw that that was just a statement of fact. As a journalist, I wasn't going to, of course, celebrate his murder, but I also wasn't going to engage in performative, over-the-top mourning. I think part of what this case showed is that, particularly as a woman journalist, this expectation that I was supposed to go over the top for, you know, anyone, particularly who espoused views that many saw as reprehensible, I saw that as just doing my job, right? And the arbitrator ruled, particularly as uncomfortable as it is, there is a problem with white men who choose to engage in hatred and violence. And the arbitrator in her decision said that descriptiveness, descriptions of race and gender do not amount to disparagement. So, you know, as uncomfortable as these truths are about race and violence in our political discourse, that's part of the job, is to be as accurate in our descriptions as possible.
8: What else did the arbitrators say in their decision where they concluded, yes, the Washington Post has to reinstate you? They shouldn't have fired you.
9: So part of what the Washington Post alleged was that my posts were gross misconduct and that they fired me without even a conversation after 11 years. The arbitrator found that that was, quote, disproportionate treatment, that according to our collective bargaining agreement, we have a progressive discipline. So no conversations, no investigation, that they violated the union contract. Yeah, the arbitrator also, as I said in terms of security, the Washington Post argued that my posts were a threat to the security of my colleagues. The arbitrator basically said, well, if that was true, your duty is to protect your journalists. Hmm. After, and that's also in the Washington Post contract, their duty wasn't to leave journalists like me to the wolves. Their duty was to protect, right? And so to not even warn me of these so-called threats, not even to have a conversation, I think that's part of why this is a bigger message to media houses, particularly as social media harassment and campaigns increase, is that the role of powerful media corporations is to use that power to protect the journalists who are putting their safety on the line quite often, to be able to report the truth and to be able to, again, make commentary, sometimes as uncomfortable as it is, to do that. So, yes, I think that this was a just decision. I'm very happy with it.
8: Karen Atiyah, thank you for being here. Thanks for joining us.
9: Thank you.
8: We asked the Washington Post for a comment on the arbitrator's decision. A spokesperson told NPR the newspaper respects the arbitration process and declined to comment further. This is NPR News.
10: Colleges and universities will soon have to pass a new federal test proving their students are getting a return on their investment. 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
11: I mean, this is really a very low floor, right? I mean, high school earnings is not a exceedingly high metric for a program to meet.
10: But more than 800,000 students attend a program that would likely fail this test. I'm Juana Summers. This story on All Things Considered from NPR News.
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12: Live from NPR News in Washington, I'm Kristen Wright. While the Trump administration is stepping up financial sanctions on Iran, the UN is proposing to act as a neutral arbiter to get some goods flowing through the Strait of Hormuz. NPR's Michelle Kellerman has more.
13: The U.S. and Israeli war against Iran and Iranian and proxy attacks on ships in the Strait of Hormuz and the Red Sea are all having a big impact on the flow of energy, fertilizer, and other essential commodities. So, too, is Russia's war against Ukraine. U.N. Secretary General Antonio Guterres is calling on everyone to respect international law and allow civilian trade.
14: Maritime choke points must never become instruments of coercion. And the world's food supply must never become collateral damage of conflict.
13: He says the UN is ready to monitor civilian shipping in the Strait of Hormuz, but countries involved in the conflict need to agree. Michelle Kellerman, NPR News, Washington.
12: President Trump says on Truth Social this morning he's considering changing the name of Lake Ontario to Lake America, and that the U.S. doesn't expect to be doing much business with Ontario any longer. Ontario is home to Canada's auto industry. The U.S. and Canada are locked in a trade dispute. Canada is supposed to announce retaliatory measures today against new U.S. tariffs. 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
1: This is Maine Public Radio News. Good morning. I'm Erwin Gratz. It's 8:31. Vice President J.D. Vance used his visit to Brewer yesterday to campaign for Republican 2nd District candidate Paul LePage and defend the Trump administration as it stares down prospective losses in this year's midterms. It was Vance's second visit to the state in 3 months. His 30-minute speech was heavy on attacks against Democrats, who he says are overrun with crazy socialists who want to unwind Trump's policies and make Americans dependent on the government.
15: What I'm asking is that you send an independent voice, a voice for Maine. You send somebody who's going to fight for you and against the fraud. Send Paul LePage to Congress, and let's get to work to save our country. God bless you. Thank you, Paul. Thank you, guys.
1: LePage also spoke at the rally and focused on his record as a two-term governor. He's attempting to make another political comeback after failing to win back the governor's office in 2022. LePage is taking on state auditor Matt Dunlap. Both hope to claim the seat currently held by Democratic Congressman Jared Golden. Second District Congressional hopeful Dunlap says Vice President Vance and the Trump administration are focusing on charges of welfare fraud to deflect from the economic challenges facing Americans. While campaigning for Republicans in Brewer yesterday, Vance said Dunlap, who is the state auditor, had turned Maine into one of the country's, quote, fraud capitals. Dunlap called that a lie and said the state auditor's office reports suspected fraud to Maine's attorney general's office for additional investigation or prosecution.
16: You know, these allegations are a deflection from the real issues that people are facing, which is soaring costs of health care, heating oil, gasoline, groceries. And, you know, they want to throw a distraction of a possible fraud allegation that somehow we miss as if that's the cause of their problems.
1: Maine's 2nd District is a top priority for both parties as they fight for control of the U.S. House. The Fire Marshal's Office says it's investigating a house fire in Pittsfield Sunday. The house was unoccupied. No one was injured in the fire. The Fire Marshal has concluded the cause of a house fire in Windham Sunday was an electrical outlet that failed. In sports, Red Sox beat the Marlins in Miami 4-2 yesterday. Anthony Seigler drove in the go-ahead run with a triple in the ninth inning. The Portland Sea Dogs were off. It'll eventually be partly sunny statewide today with highs mostly in the 70s. We'll look for another partly sunny day tomorrow. Once again, highs in the 70s to low 80s. I'm Erwin Gratz, Maine Public Radio News.
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7: It's Morning Edition from NPR News. I'm Michelle Martin.
8: And I'm Leila Fadel. Good morning. Canadian Prime Minister Mark Carney is expected to announce new tariffs on American products in retaliation for President Trump's imposition of 50% tariffs on Canadian goods. President Trump has also threatened an additional 50% tariffs on Canadian cars, trucks, vehicle parts, and steel starting on January 1st. The U.S. and Canada's relationship is deteriorating. So what does that mean? For that, we're joined by Drew Fagan. He was a senior official in Canada's Department of Foreign Affairs and International Trade. He's now a professor at the University of Toronto's Monk School of Global Affairs and Public Policy. Professor, good morning and thank you for joining the program.
17: My pleasure. Hi, Leila.
8: Hi. So how much damage to Canada's economy could much higher tariffs on cars, vehicles, steel do?
17: Significant damage. You know, the relationship between Canada and the United States economically is significant. It's significant for the United States as well. The relationship is asymmetrical. Canada's a medium-sized economy, the size of Spain, the size of Brazil. But obviously, we're up against a super heavyweight that's more than 10 times our size. So it's asymmetrical, but it's symbiotic. We both get something from the relationship. That's the way it's worked in the free trade era for more than 40 years. But this is a different situation, and the tariffs that are being imposed, particularly on industries in central Canada, I think it should be said, will be deeply damaging. And that's basically why the Prime Minister Carney walked away from the table on Friday. The tariffs would have been so high that you had to question whether these industries would continue.
8: Yeah, I mean, the Prime Minister said Trump wants to destroy Canada's major industries and pointed to Canada signing more than 20 trade and security deals with other trading partners. I mean, can that offset the economic hit from the tariffs imposed by the U.S.?
17: The challenge is it really can't, at least in the short term. You know, the relationship is bilateral, Canada-U.S., and most of our exports go to the United States. That's natural in a relationship like this, in which geography dictates much of that. Canada's been talking about diversifying its exports for really generations, and there are opportunities. There's no question we have a pipeline to the West Coast now, another underway to send energy to Asia. There are other steps that we can take. Trade is actually growing with the rest of the world faster than it is with the United States, logically, given the circumstances. Fundamentally, Canada wants to trade with the United States and trade with other parts of the world as well. Part of the challenge with this negotiation is not just that the administration wants to block trade with Canada, but wants to dictate to Canada the terms by which it can trade with other countries in certain circumstances as well. And that's just not on.
8: Now, Trump told Canada's leaders to, quote, fall in line. Ontario's Premier Doug Ford was asked for his response on Monday, and here he is during a press conference carried by CTV News.
18: I don't respond to a dictator like President Trump, a bully like President Trump. As I said before, he's the type of guy in school that would take your lunch money one day, take your toque off your head the next day, and then steal your running shoes. But I'm not going to take any advice off a guy that's the king of bankruptcies.
8: Tough talk like this, insults aimed at Trump. Do they hurt or help Carney as he navigates this?
17: So let's think of Carney as the country's ego, an intellect, a leader, well-respected globally, and Ford, the premier of the biggest province, as the id, in effect. He'll get down with Trump. Whether that's effective or not, I don't know, because, you know, many people would say Trump can go lower than anyone. I think what's the challenge here with somebody like Ford is he wants to escalate. And that is not probably smart strategy. What we need to do is meet the United States with regard to tariffs, tit for tat. But I don't think that Canada, which is by far the smaller party, would be smart to start cutting off exports, for example, like potash or electricity.
8: We'll have to leave it there, unfortunately. Drew Fagan,
17: thank you very much, is
8: a professor at the University of Toronto's Monk School of Global Affairs and Public Policy. Thank you.
7: Wildlife enthusiasts have been flocking to a park in Northern Virginia looking for some unusual frogs.
19: They're blue green tree frogs, blue individuals of the green tree frog species.
7: Raina Bell is the curator of amphibians and reptiles at the California Academy of Sciences. She studied blue frogs, and that's not easy to do because it turns out they're pretty rare.
19: I still have never found my own blue frog in the wild. For instance, if I had a graduate student who was really interested in studying blue frogs as their dissertation project, I would say that's a terrible idea because you have very little chance of ever finding one in your entire career.
8: Bell first heard rumors of blue tree frogs in Virginia around 7 years ago. Based on recent photographs from Huntley Meadows Park in Alexandria, Bell says it doesn't look like just one frog.
19: At least for that particular species, there are a couple of pockets in sort of the mid-Atlantic area that maybe have higher proportion of these blue individuals.
7: So why exactly do some green tree frogs turn out blue?
19: It could be a mutation in one of the genes that's responsible for either producing or metabolizing yellow pigments.
7: And if you take the yellow out of a green frog, you're left with a blue frog. Bell says the genes that make yellow pigment are not well understood in frogs.
19: The other option is that there's something different about their diet, because for a lot of frog species, they get yellow pigments from their food. And then the third option is that there's something about the environmental conditions.
8: It's not clear whether the blue color helps with survival. Bell's guess is that it hurts.
19: Green frog species usually are green because it helps them blend in with their habitats and not be detected by predators. And so blue tends to be a much more conspicuous or showy color.
8: Bell says there are many unanswered questions. Do the frogs start green and then change into blue? Are they born blue? Do they pass on their color to their offspring? The wildlife hobbyist staking out at the Virginia Park may help find answers.
19: Having nature enthusiasts spread out around the world, taking pictures of things that they see when they're out, is orders of magnitude more powerful than what over a century of scientists have been able to document.
7: So if you run into a blue tree frog, help a scientist out. Take some pictures. This is Morning Edition from NPR News. I'm Michelle Martin.
8: And I'm Leila Fadel.
1: 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Good morning to you on this Tuesday, 25th of August. It's 18 minutes before 9 o'clock.
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20: Good morning, I'm Temeskin Debesai at the BBC. China says it opposes illegal unilateral sanctions after the US warned countries that continue to deal with Iran would face consequences. Ling Jiang is a spokesperson for China's foreign ministry.
21: Cooperation between China and Iran has always been conducted within the framework of international law and should not be interfered with or disrupted. China is paying close attention to relevant developments and will take all necessary measures to firmly safeguard its own rights and interests.
20: The United Nations says civilians continue to be killed by Israeli attacks in Gaza. Health officials report at least 4 deaths in the past day. The BBC's Yolan Nell is in Jerusalem.
0: Medics and relatives said that 10-year-old Amal Abu Khater was hit by a bullet in her back while eating in her family's tent in Khan Yunis in southern Gaza. A 4-year-old boy and 2 other people were reportedly killed in separate Israeli airstrikes. The Israeli military said it wasn't aware of the first incident and that a Hamas operative had been killed in Deir al-Balah.
20: And thousands of Muslims in Indonesia have gathered to pray for rain in Palembang, the capital of the wildfire-hit South Sumatra. Here's Abiona Boya.
4: The prayer initiative saw 3,000 people gather shoulder to shoulder to perform the special Islamic prayer for rain known as Salat al-Istisqa in front of the governor's building while thick smoke shrouded the roads and buildings around them. The mass prayer is in addition to firefighting efforts and drought mitigation in a crisis that's choking the region with thick, unhealthy haze.
20: I'm Temeskan Debasai at the BBC in London.
1: And I'm Erwin Gratz, Maine Public Radio News. Good morning to you on this Tuesday. Portland councillors yesterday voted unanimously to repeal zoning that restricted the number of downtown businesses that could show live entertainment. A 100-foot buffer was instituted 30 years ago in an effort to spread out bars and reduce rowdiness. But more recently, business owners said the restriction was outdated, and the owner of one business, Cocktail Mary, said it might have to close if it couldn't obtain an entertainment license. It's been nearly 2 months since the historic Maine windjammer Victory Chimes sank in New York Harbor. The company that owned it and another boat, the Pilot, that went down with it, tells the Portland Press-Herald they're working with its insurer and marine salvage experts on refloating both vessels. But a salvage expert tells the paper refloating the ships could cost as much as $500,000. 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Good morning. We'll update you on the forecast coming up in 4 minutes. Our time is 8:45.
8: It's Morning Edition from NPR News. I'm Leila Fadel.
7: And I'm Michelle Martin. These days, many college football players leave school early to play in the NFL. One player is reversing that trend. Cleveland Browns tight end Daquan Wright hasn't played in a program yet, but he says he's leaving the team to play for his old college coach, Lane Kiffin. That would make him the first NFL player to return to college competition. Ralph Russo, senior college sports writer for The Athletic, is with us now to tell us more about this. Good morning, Ralph. Thanks for joining us.
22: Good morning. How are you?
7: Good. So how is it that a professional player like Daquan Wright can return to playing college sports?
22: As with so many things in college sports these days, it all started with a lawsuit. He and about 30 other former college athletes sued the NCAA in a court in Louisiana over implementation of a new eligibility rule. The new rule allows for all athletes to have the opportunity to compete for 5 full seasons. Wright's eligibility and others like him ended last school year and expired after only 4 full seasons under the old rule. So a lot of athletes, Wright included, decided to sue to try to get an extra year from the NCAA, saying that you should have applied this to us. What makes Wright's case and the case in Louisiana unique is it involved about a dozen and a half football players, including a handful like him who had signed with NFL teams and taken part in at least a little bit of training camp season.
7: But don't the NCAA rules prohibit players from returning to college after signing pro contracts and having agents? I mean, like, I think, you know, we're familiar with pro athletes when they retire. Sometimes they go back to school to finish their degree or something like that. But he's still in his active playing year. So don't the NCAA rules prohibit that?
22: They do. But the judges in a lot of these cases have said, no, they don't anymore. Right. We're throwing those rules out, or we're setting them aside, or we're giving you opportunities to pause those rules. And you can come back even though you've signed a professional contract or signed with an agent if you pay the money back. So that creates these unprecedented situations where, yeah, like he hasn't cleared waivers yet and maybe he will be claimed by another NFL team. But the plan right now is for him to go to LSU and play football for Lane Kiffin.
7: And why does he want to?
22: Well, he is a former player of Kiffin. They were both at Ole Miss last year. But really, it's about money. College athletes get paid now. And you could knock around on an NFL practice squad and maybe make $100,000. Or you could go to school and probably be guaranteed at least that much or more And again, with a little more certainty, you're not likely to get cut during the season. And college teams don't do that. So really, it comes down to this is a more lucrative deal than the NFL for a player like Wright.
7: Do you think this is kind of a one-off deal as all this, or a one-off, or kind of just a period in time as these NIL deals are still being sort of sorted out? Or do you think this is possibly the start of something?
22: There is a lot of disruption right now and uncertainty in college sports with all the rules being tossed around. I would say that the concern is, while this case legally doesn't set precedent, that the NCAA rules have just been chipped away to the point where I think there is concern that what's the next lawsuit going to bring? And does the next lawsuit open the door permanently to pro athletes returning to college? That's not the case now, but I think there's concern that going forward, it could be.
7: That's Ralph Russo, the senior college sports writer for The Athletic. Ralph, thanks.
22: Thank you.
7: This is Morning Edition from NPR News. I'm Michelle Martin.
8: And I'm Leila Faldin.
1: 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I'm listener supported, Maine Public Radio. Good morning. Thank you for joining us on a Tuesday morning. I'm Erwin Gratz as we approach 10 minutes before 9. Today will be partly sunny, some isolated showers possible later. High temperatures today, generally 70s with a west-northwest wind 6 to 14 miles an hour. Tonight will be partly cloudy. Overnight lows 52 to 60 degrees, but those west-northwest winds at 4 to 8 miles an hour. Tomorrow, partly to mostly sunny skies, high temperatures low 70s to low 80s. By Thursday, we'll see morning sun, afternoon clouds, little more humidity, high temperatures mid-70s to the mid-80s, and then we'll look for some shower activity Thursday night into Friday.
3: I'm Scott Tong. It's been 9 years since the devastating genocide of the Rohingya people by Myanmar's security forces. We speak to a New York-based Rohingya student who fled as a teenager. He shares his story and concerns for fellow Rohingya. They're in limbo after the Trump administration ended their temporary protected status. Next time, Here and Now.
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5: From English to Russian, the diverse web of languages spoken in the West are more connected than we think.
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5: A look at the early language that birthed so many others and how researchers study an ancient language with no written text. 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
1: 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That's our 2 o'clock hour program this afternoon right here on Maine Public Radio. And a reminder to stay tuned right after this program at 9 o'clock this morning. 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
2: 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Jax.org.
1: Wall Street is poised to open with gains as oil prices fell and the U.S. announced new sanctions against Iran. Futures for the S&P 500 and the Dow Jones Industrial Average are each up 0.4% ahead of the opening bell today. NASDAQ futures have jumped 0.8%.
8: The South Carolina race to succeed the late U.S. Senator Lindsey Graham sees another election day today. Neither Senator Darlene Graham nor Congressman Ralph Norman won enough votes 2 weeks ago to avoid this runoff. Gavin Jackson with South Carolina Public Radio reports.
23: It's been about a month and a half since Senator Lindsey Graham died from a heart condition. And since then, his sister Darlene was appointed to serve the remainder of his term. She's also launched her own bid at President Trump's urging, taken key votes in the Senate, and navigated scrutiny. She's admitted that she's out of her depth when it comes to national security as she seeks to continue her brother's legacy. But she wants to focus on issues closer to home.
24: The critics say I shouldn't run for the Senate. They say I'm not a politician. You know what I say? Guilty as charged. And by the way, President Trump had never served in an elected office before, and I think he's done a damn good job.
23: Trump doubled down and rallied in front of thousands for Graham in Myrtle Beach last week, and now he's going all in. In the last hours of the campaign, Trump's super PAC, MAGA Inc., spent more than $827,000 on get-out-the-vote phone calls and text messages for Graham.
10: They say, again, that Trump gets a lot of votes, but if he's not on the ballot, people don't vote so much. I am on the ballot. We're all on the ballot. Our country's on the ballot. You have to get out. You have to vote.
23: Myrtle Beach is in Horry County, a must-win county where Graham placed second to Congressman Russell Fry 2 weeks ago in the special election. Fry has since endorsed Graham. Congressman Ralph Norman, who has been in the House since 2017 representing the state's 5th District, says Graham is unknown and untested, and that his platform is in line with Trump's legislative agenda.
11: But other than that, we're going to call them out for what they're doing to this country. Faith, family, and freedom are what the Democrats are against.
23: For Republican voters, the economy and affordability are the top issues. Russell Lee, a retiree, says he worries about younger people who may not have a set income.
12: The groceries are expensive and gas is expensive and we're retired, you know. I mean, we're set where we're at, but I understand how tough it could be on young people.
23: The winner of the special election primary runoff will then face off against the Democratic nominee for the U.S. Senate, Annie Andrews, a pediatrician, in the November election. For NPR News, I'm Gavin Jackson in Columbia, South Carolina.
8: This is NPR News.
0: California has the country's most comprehensive data privacy protections. If only companies would comply with them. From American Public Media, this is Marketplace Tech. I'm Megan McCarty-Carino. California promised consumers an easier way to protect their personal data. Since 2024, the DELETE Act has required the state registration of data brokers, businesses that collect and sell personal data from our digital footprints. It also mandates they give consumers a way to request their data be deleted and report how many requests they get. But a new Stanford report shows registered data brokers are largely ignoring the laws. Jennifer King is a privacy and data policy fellow at Stanford's Institute for Human-Centered AI. She says only 9% of data brokers are in compliance.
13: We also found that the companies added friction to their rights request processes, which they are technically not allowed to do. It's an area of research that we call dark patterns, and that's where they make it really difficult to navigate these forms. So things like adding extra CAPTCHAs where they're not supposed to, requesting more data from you than you actually would need to fulfill a request, and in general, just making it harder for people to submit forms, as well as not reporting out the stats that they're also obligated to report.
0: So why does it seem so hard to get these data brokers to comply?
13: Really, I think it's all about kind of trying to take that risk gamble of will they actually be investigated by the state privacy agency. But what we've seen is that CalPrivacy has devoted significant resources to doing what they're calling data broker sweeps. So they really have stepped up enforcement. And just recently, they

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1: Interesting changes with the DELETE Act this last year is that the registry now has to indicate which data brokers are selling their data to generative AI developers. People like me, researchers like me, have been suspicious that companies are continuing to buy data about individuals for AI development, but it's been unclear exactly kind of the scope. But in a nutshell, we do know that some of these AI companies, certainly some of the newer ones that aren't part of giant platforms, you know, who have been in business for ages and who already have a lot of consumer data, many of them are looking towards advertising, for example, and trying to kind of build out that consumer-facing side of their businesses. And so it would not surprise me if the data that's being purchased by these companies is around ad targeting or being able to target particular individuals. Being able to target ads is certainly some of the lifeblood for these companies. And especially when you're an AI company that's investing a lot of money in building data centers, you're under a lot of pressure to raise revenue. So unfortunately, from my perspective, I think we're at the beginning of seeing the consumer ad targeting ecosystem basically be replicated with these new AI developers.
2: That's Jennifer King at Stanford's Institute for Human-Centered AI. Jesus Alvarado produced this episode. I'm Megan McCarty-Carino, and that's Marketplace Tech. This is APM.
3: 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WBSP Millinocket 90.1, WMHD Greenville 89.7, WMED Calais 89.7, WMEH Bangor 90.9, WMEW Waterville 91.3, WBEO Bethel 91.3, WMEP Camden 90.5, WMEA Portland 90.1, and at mainepublic.org. I'm Erwin Gratz. Thanks for joining me on Morning Edition this morning. Stay tuned now for BBC NewsHour. Coming up next, it's 9 o'clock.
4: Welcome to NewsHour. It's live from the BBC World Service in London. I'm Tim Franks. China says it will safeguard its own interests as the US tries to up the pressure on Iran's trading partners.
5: The hardest cookie here for Trump is China, because even if the U.S. were to say stop it, still they might not manage to see all of the financial activities between China and Iran.
4: Also, the UN and Red Cross call for urgent new laws to police fully autonomous weapons before it's too late. How a dry Danube is sapping Austria's energy supply. The aroma of freshly baked recycled plastic. And the Australian Recording Industry Association says it's banning most AI-generated music from the charts.
6: I've spent my whole life making music, and I think to try and jump frog or shortcut that entire process just to get an output to be efficient, I think defeats the whole purpose of making art.
4: All that after the news.
7: BBC News with Emily Thomas. The United Nations and the Red Cross have issued a joint warning that the world is dangerously close to fully autonomous weapons killing humans. The UN Secretary General and ICRC President have issued an urgent appeal for international regulation as drone warfare grows in sophistication. There's currently no treaty governing the use of what some are calling killer robots. Alessandra Vellucci, Director of the UN Information Services, gave this update.
8: 3 years ago, we called on states to establish specific provisions and restrictions on autonomous weapon systems. Today, we renew this call with even greater urgency. The fundamental concerns remain unchanged, but the risks have intensified. We are now dangerously close to crossing a moral red line.

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1: Speed to Donald Trump. Were she not to get the nomination?
2: That's the thing about putting yourself out, as Trump has. He has a great record of getting his candidates elected, and he's actually undefeated on the Senate races. So yeah, this would be a look. This would sting because it would be his first U.S. Senate race where his chosen candidate lost.
1: Okay, Robert Cahaly, we'll wait to see. That primary is happening later today in South Carolina. But Robert Cahaly from the Trafalgar Group, thank you very much for bringing this edition of NewsHour to a close. From me, Tim Franks, and the team here in London, thanks for your company.
3: 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Maine Public was founded by the University of Maine System and Colby, Bates, and Bowdoin Colleges. On Point is coming up next. The time is 10 o'clock.
4: Straight women who are single and ready to mingle often go to their girlfriends for advice on dating. Comedian Jared Fried wants to offer a different perspective.
5: You know, I'm the guy you dated, the guy you dumped, the guy who dumped you, and I'm here to answer questions that you wouldn't be able to get if I wasn't here.
4: 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And his goal isn't to stick up for men, it's to take you into the mind of a, quote, average guy.
5: I'm like a spy who's turned on his own. 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I've done it all. I've been in those positions. I've had the insecurities.
4: I'm Amory Sievertson. Today on Point, dating tips, tricks, and real talk from comedian, author, and everyday bro, Jared Fried. Stay with us.
6: Live from NPR News in Washington, I'm Janine Herbst. The Trump administration is preparing to revoke as many as 200,000 visas of foreigners who are currently seeking asylum in the U.S. NPR's Michelle Kellerman reports it's part of its efforts to keep up deportation numbers.
7: State Department spokesperson Tommy Pigott says the department is working with Homeland Security to identify and revoke the visas of foreigners who came to the U.S. claiming to be short-term visitors, but then filed for asylum to stay here permanently. He says these types of visas are issued with a clear understanding that they are for those who intend to return home. He was responding to an Associated Press report on documents that show the department is focusing on B-1 and B-2 visas issued in the last decade, and could amount to 200,000 revocations. Pigott calls it an ongoing process with dynamic numbers. Michelle Kellerman, NPR News, Washington.
6: South Carolina Republicans choose a Senate nominee today in a special primary runoff. President Trump's super PAC is spending hundreds of thousands of dollars in a last-minute push for the late Senator Lindsey Graham's sister, Darlene, who's serving out the rest of his term. South Carolina Public Radio's Luis Alfredo Garcia has more.
8: GOP voters already narrowed their options to Senator Darlene Graham and Congressman Ralph Norman. Both have been trying to sway people who voted for other candidates in the initial special primary election. 65-year-old Tim Riley attended President Trump's rally for Graham in Myrtle Beach on Friday. He says he's a fan of the president, but didn't rely on endorsements when making a decision.
9: She's new blood into the political arena. It was important to find out what she's about before we cast our votes.
8: He says he will vote for Graham, but he says that's because of her stance against abortion rights and a lack of

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1: 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In Maine weather today, partly sunny with isolated showers, high 70 to 79. Tonight, partly cloudy, lows 52 to 60. 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
2: Today on Maine Calling, new efforts to prepare the next and current generation for real jobs. You don't need to be a rocket scientist to realize that everything is changing in the world of careers. Many good jobs today require certification and specialized training. Meantime, many Maine employers across sectors can't find the qualified people they need. I'm Jennifer Rooks. Today on Maine Calling, we will discuss some of the big efforts underway to help train people for the jobs that are out there right now and fill what's known as the workforce gap. We'll also learn what's being done to keep these people from leaving the state after they've received training. Regional colleges and community colleges are throwing everything, including the kitchen sink, at the problem. New thinking about career training just ahead.
3: Live from NPR News in Washington, I'm Janine Herbst. President Trump has been phoning world leaders, asking them to join him in isolating Iran as he moves from a campaign of military pressure to one of economic pressure. NPR's Aya Batraoui reports the United Arab Emirates was the first to say it was cutting off commercial and trade ties with Iran.
4: The UAE was among Iran's top international trade partners and where illicit funds moved through Iranian shell companies, many of which have been sanctioned in the past by the U.S. Treasury Department. But reactions from other Gulf allies have been muted so far. Some only had dismal trade ties with Iran to begin with. And while the Trump administration now says welcoming flights from Iran help it to operate in the gray zone, direct flights from Tehran continue to land in Dubai, as well as other destinations like Turkey, Russia, and China, which says it has no plans to cut off Iran and slammed the new raft of U.S. sanctions. Iran, meanwhile, says it's ready with a two-year plan to manage the fallout from these latest measures. Aya Batraoui, NPR News, Dubai.
3: The Trump administration is getting set to revoke the visas of up to 200,000 foreigners who came to the U.S. for short-term stays and then applied for asylum to stay permanently. State Department spokesman Tommy Pigott says that's fraud and that a visa is a privilege, not a right. He says they've started to review these kinds of visas, which will be revoked on a rolling basis, and that the department is working with the Department of Homeland Security to identify the visa holders. The move will likely face legal challenges. President Trump's super PAC is spreading hundreds of thousands of dollars in the final hours before polls close in the Republican primary in South Carolina to support Darlene Graham for Senate. As NPR's Tamara Keith reports, Trump endorsed Graham, the sister of the late Senator Lindsey Graham.
5: MAGA Inc. is sitting on more than $400 million in campaign cash, but hasn't been spending it. Now the super PAC is injecting $827,000 in last-minute assistance to Darlene Graham for get-out-the-vote phone calls and text messages. Trump also held a rally for Graham last Friday, begging South Carolinians to get out and vote for her in what is expected to be a low-turnout special primary runoff against Republican Congressman Ralph Norman.
6: What I really want you to do is pretend, please.

0: days that I'm on the ballot. Just come and vote. It's so important.
1: The power of Trump's endorsement is also on the line. Tamara Keith, NPR News.
2: President Trump's latest financial disclosure shows he invested $50,000 into Elon Musk's SpaceX. It's unusual for a president to be a shareholder of a company that's also a major government contractor. The disclosure says it happened after the IPO in June and was one of more than 1,000 stock trades that Trump made that month. You're listening to NPR News from Washington.
3: This is Maine Public Radio News. Good morning. I'm Erwin Gratz at 11:04. Collapsed trade talks between the U.S. and Canada have resulted in 50% tariffs from the Trump administration on $20 billion worth of Canadian imports. Now, Prime Minister Mark Carney is promising matching tariffs on U.S. imports beginning September 8th. Lee Umfrey, president of the Eastern Maine Development Corporation, says the folly of the trade war is hurting workers and families.
4: The businesses we work with are facing economic hardships now. And I think there's a general feeling that these transactional one-sided trade policies compounded with trash talking is harming our relationship and our reliability with partners. And that starts with Canada.
3: Humphrey fears rising costs of wood products and energy may lead companies to lay off workers. He says the war in Iran and federal cuts continue to generate economic uncertainty for businesses and consumers. A woman was struck and killed by a vehicle on Forest Avenue in Portland. It happened around a quarter after nine last night. Witnesses tell police they saw a dark-colored pickup truck leaving the scene. The name of the victim is being withheld until their family can be notified. Police would like to hear from anyone else who saw the incident or has any video from the area. Vice President J.D. Vance told an audience yesterday if Democrats win in November, they'll move the country into socialism. Vance pushed for the election of former Governor Paul LePage for Congress in the 2nd District, Bobby Charles for governor, and the re-election of Senator Susan Collins. Partly sunny day ahead, highs in the 70s.
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6: I'm Jennifer Rooks, and this is Maine Calling. It is a perennial problem in Maine, often referred to as the workforce gap. Job seekers finding they don't qualify for the jobs that are available, and employers having a hard time filling openings, and then sometimes having a hard time keeping their best employees here in Maine. Many people are working hard to change this situation, and a few of them are here with us today. Laura Fortman is Commissioner of the Maine Department of Labor. Dr. Jennifer Cushman is President of the University of Maine Augusta. And Daniel Bellier is Chief Workforce Development Officer with Maine's Community Colleges. Join the conversation. Are you thinking of going back to school? If you could, would you? What kind of training would you seek out? Share your comments and questions. Send a brief email to talk@mainepublic.org. Post a comment on Facebook or Instagram, or give us a call at 1-800-399-3566. Thank you all for joining us today. Laura, every time we do a program on Maine Calling that has anything to do with any industry, it seems, the biggest problem is that we can, I'm going to quote people, we cannot find enough fill in the blank. We can't find enough teachers. We can't find enough nurses. We can't find enough welders. I mean, it seems as though across Maine and across sectors, there are shortages. At the same time, the world is a really difficult place to live in right now. Costs are going up. People want to have these good jobs. And I'm wondering, is this workforce gap about the same as it's always been, or is it worse today?
7: First of all, thank you for inviting me. It's always a pleasure to be here and to talk about something that this particular panel works on every day. And it's a critical issue for our state. I back up like half a step Jennifer, and talk about our demographics just a little bit, because I think that's one of those key issues as well. We are an aging state, and there are incredible opportunities here. So as you said, there are opportunities in healthcare, in welding, you know, in the traditional trades, in construction. And so our job is to really identify those opportunities and then line up paths that work for young people, for people who are mid-career, and to help people who are already in the workforce and maybe thinking about transitioning out, how to stay in a little bit longer. And it takes all of us. It takes industry, it takes education, it takes government working together. And at the beginning of the Mills administration, there was a 10-year economic plan that kind of laid out some of those opportunities and began those collaborations. Because I think, as I've heard you say, it's like a lot of us are doing a lot of work. So how do we make sure it's in alignment and coordinated so that we can meet people where they're at and connect them to the opportunities that are out there? And if it requires additional training, what are those training pathways? One of the things that we've been working very hard on with both President Cushman and Dan Bellier at the community college is around pre-apprenticeship and apprenticeship programs. So how can we help young people early on identify paths that might work for them? So anyhow, lots and lots going on, and all of it being done collaboratively with multiple players across the state.
6: Yeah, I will acknowledge that today's program will be the tip of the iceberg. Dan, your job is Chief Workforce Development Officer for the community colleges, Maine's community colleges. Is that a job that's relatively new?
8: Well, thank you, Jennifer, for inviting me on the show and be able to participate with Jen and Laura. They're fabulous individuals who are collaborating and working together. No, this job that I'm in started about 10 years ago when we redesigned and reimagined workforce development with the community colleges. So we've taken a hyper focus on acquiring additional resources from funders, public and private funding, to provide more pre-hire, incumbent worker, and scholarship opportunities for Mainers. As Laura described, there are many gaps in many industries, and we've worked on a plan to help hire individuals into those high-wage, high-demand jobs. And we're doing that through collaboration, whether it's through our sector partnership work, or our seven community colleges just this past year trained 5,000 individuals into pre-hire training programs.
6: Tell me what that might look like. Give me some examples.
8: Sure. It could be a phlebotomist, a CNA, an MA, a surge tech. It could be a welder. It could be an electrician. It could be an HVAC technician. And some of those programs, as Laura described, are apprenticeship programs, which is the Cadillac of training.
6: All right. So I'm going to turn to you, Jen. Tell us what UMaine Augusta is focusing on in terms of looking at, as Dan said, these high wage, high job satisfaction kind of jobs. Where are you focusing your efforts?
9: Yeah, thanks. I also want to thank you for the opportunity to share our good work at UMA and the University of Maine system, Maine's public university system. UMA was built to serve the workforce needs, and we do a lot of working with employers and partners to determine what those needs are and then stand up programs. We're expanding our nursing program right now. That's healthcare is a big concern in Maine, obviously, and we've just built a Capital Center for Nursing and Cybersecurity. So those are two really important needs in Maine, and really that's what UMA does. We were founded to help Mainers return to the workforce when they're older, but also help employers in Maine have good workforce possibilities.
6: If that doesn't tell us that we're in 2026, that your Capital Center is for nursing and cybersecurity, it makes me think of when you drive through Maine and you see someone with a sign that says, you know, accounting and taxidermy, you know, things that you wouldn't think are go together. But the way they go together is that this is where there's a great need, right?
9: Yeah, they're both great needs. And the focus of that particular building is simulation and immersive technologies. So that, there's a commonality there, right? So they can, the nursing students can learn how to be a nurse, but not in the life and death situation of a hospital. And cybersecurity students can learn how to counter cyber attacks without large stakes.
6: Wow. So that is really interesting. Again, 21st century job training, that nursing, you're dealing with these super high tech sort of mannequins and very lifelike scenarios.
9: That's right. Yeah. And our students really appreciate the hands-on nature of that work.
6: All right. Well, I'm going to turn now to Major General Diane Dunn, who's Adjutant General of the Maine National Guard and Commissioner of the Department of Defense, Veterans and Emergency Management. She's also Vice Chair of UMaine Augusta's Board of Visitors. General Dunn, welcome back to Maine Calling.
10: Good morning, everyone.
6: Tell us about the relationship between the programs like those at University of Maine Augusta and Maine National Guard.
10: Yes, I personally have the privilege of being able to see both perspectives, you know, as the Adjutant General and also as the Vice Chair for UMA's Board of Visitors, to be able to see how closely our Guard is connected to our civilian workforce and what's important to our soldiers and airmen, as they are also employees, parents, leaders in their community across the state, looking for flexible options for continuing their education, and UMA closely aligns with that, and we're proud to be a partner.
6: Tell us some examples of the kinds of career paths that you are seeing in some of the younger members of the National Guard, and how it might be different than 10 or 20 years ago.
10: Well, one of the ones that you just spoke of, obviously, is cybersecurity, and we have a great alignment with UMA's cybersecurity program. We have military members that are traditional Guard members who serve part-time within the Maine Army and Air National Guard, and also our students in UMA's cybersecurity program, not to mention that we have other strategic initiatives as well to help our state partner, Montenegro, as they grow their cybersecurity programs there and have been able to visit UMA. But here at home, the opportunities for building critical infrastructure needs and supporting our employers here in the state of Maine by having talented, educated, and qualified cybersecurity folks that can work across Maine is a benefit to all of us.
6: Well, thanks so much for taking a moment to call in. That's Major General Diane Dunn. She's Adjutant General of the Maine National Guard and Commissioner of the Department of Defense, Veterans, and Emergency Management. I'm going to turn to you, Dan. What are some of the most popular of the newer career paths, the newer offerings in the community college system?
8: Yeah, that's really kind of a great question. Many of the programs, you know, fall within the hands-on applied programs, such as be a journey electrician, which you can do in 9 months. Whether it's that or it's a HVAC technician program or a welding program where we use simulation along with the hot work that goes along with welding. And then we have some traditional 3-week programs such as manufacturing technician program that we do with Bath Ironworks, which has a stipend to be in the program. So there's a whole variety of those. There's our healthcare portfolio programs. And then there's also, you know, things like equipment operator. If you're a laborer in construction and you want to be equipment operator, you can take that sort of training. There's all sorts of things that we're offering. And again, the programs that we offer in those pre-hire programs are no cost. And some of them have stipends that come with them or awards.
6: This is so interesting. When you said 9-month program, 3-week program, this isn't what a lot of people think about when they think about college. They think of the 2-year associate's degree or the 4-year bachelor's degree. So I think there are probably people listening right now, Dan, saying, wow, I didn't know you could do that at community college.
8: No, absolutely. And individuals can reach directly out to our seven community colleges, talk to their workforce folks, and find a program that works for them. One of the things that Commissioner Fortman mentioned is apprenticeships. And apprenticeships is a great opportunity when we connect a training program with an employer who hires the individual and they're working and learning. So we have some great medical assistant training programs that operate that way. Take classes for a couple, 2 days a week. You're working at the hospital organization. You're getting paid. You're getting benefits. And it allows people to have the resources to live their lives, gain that extra training, and get into a job of high demand.
6: Commissioner Fortman.
7: Yeah. And to build on that a little bit, is that what we're really trying to do is kind of break down that wall between work and education and make it seamless so that you don't have to pick one or the other. You can do both, and we will support you in making that happen. Dan and the university are all part of the State Workforce Development Board, and that's a place where we try to coordinate and align all of these various opportunities and programs, and then make sure that those elements that Dan talked about, like people might need support while they're going through training, that we can help tap into support through a variety of programs that are available. And we now have a website, it's called worksourcemaine.org, that you can go to. You can look at what some of the industry partnerships are. You can look at where there are training programs, whether it's in the community college or the university system, and then tap into that and at least figure out what that next step is. But it was designed as a one-stop starting point that links to all of these various resources throughout the state. And again, we consider registered apprenticeship and pre-apprenticeship programs as kind of the gold standard, as Dan mentioned, because you're both earning a paycheck, getting the credentials that you need, and mentorship as part of it in high-wage, high-demand occupations.
6: Jen.
9: Yeah, I just want to address this notion of being able to work and study at the same time. And that's something that's sort of at the heart of what UMA does. You know, we were founded to serve primarily non-traditional students who have families and jobs, and they come to UMA for our flexibility because we have robust online learning. We have campuses and centers across the state, and that accessibility often makes the difference between wanting to return to college and then being actually able to do it. For example, at our Saco Center, we had a grandmother, a mother, and a daughter all studying at UMA at the same time, and they all completed their degrees. And we consider that one of our typical success stories.
6: That's wonderful. Do you remember what their degrees were in?
9: I don't remember what their degrees were in.
6: Okay. We are going to go to a call now. We'll go to Walter calling from Edgecombe. Hi, Walter. Go ahead.
11: Yes, ma'am. I've noticed with the trades, I'm a boiler operator with over 20 years experience, and most of the places I can get a job at are hospitals, colleges, power plants. But I've noticed a lot of them don't pay well. The only ones that really pay well are BIW, and that's because they were smart enough to unionize. But another thing I've noticed is that kids graduating from maritime or just getting their licenses, what have you, will stay in Maine for just enough time to get credentials, their steam time and whatnot, and then ship out.
6: Yeah, Walter, you bring up two really important points, and I'll turn back to you, Commissioner Fortman. I mean, Walter is talking about, we're using the phrase good paying jobs, but as we all know, the world is really expensive right now. And the definition of what is a good paying job is changing. Many jobs that were considered middle class in the past are not really quite enough anymore. And so as we're talking about these certification programs and these programs to find different pathways for careers, are the careers indeed careers that people can live in and raise a family and own a home and maybe even take a vacation once a year on?
7: Yeah, that's an excellent question, Jennifer. And one of the recent developments is a Workforce Pell And I know that the university and the community college are also involved in this. And it's an expansion of traditional Pell grants to allow for some of that shorter term training that Dan mentioned to get a credential. And one of the requirements is that it must meet certain income guidelines as well as earnings after. So there is a recognition that any investment in training and education should lead to at least above the median wage in Maine. And those are the programs that we try to highlight, and the data is available. So you can go through our Center for Workforce Research and Information, the community college programs that are the more traditional programs in the past. We're going to see some of those workforce programs there now. And the universities, you can see what the earnings are for graduates in specific programs so that you can make an assessment upfront about what that is. And wages for all of the jobs are also available through, again, WorkSource Maine. You can look and you can see what are the job openings and what are the wages, and you can make some determinations for yourself about whether that particular career path is going to get you where you need to be to be able to thrive. And we're also looking at career pathways, because you may start at one place, but it doesn't mean that's where you have to end up. So how do you move throughout your career, and what are those opportunities, and how can we support you as you progress?
6: And this is WorkSource Maine, if somebody searches that on there. So I do want to talk about the second part of Walter's comment, which is really important, which is keeping people in Maine once they have these skills. But we have to go to a break, so we will make sure we get to that at some point in this program. Walter, thank you so much for your call, and we will be right back.
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12: This afternoon at 2 o'clock. The Maine Public Book Club connects readers across Maine, and we invite you to join us. Our next reading selection is Immigrants, the debut novel from Maine author Art Dingley. Immigrants is a fast-moving thriller with smuggling, espionage, and murder set in a small town at the edge of Maine's commercial forest. Tune in for our book club discussion with host Bill Nemitz and Art Dingley on Tuesday, September 15th. For complete details, please visit mainepublic.org/bookclub.
6: Welcome back. This is Maine Calling. I'm Jennifer Rooks. Today we are talking about improving workforce development in Maine, all the different, we're going to the tip of the iceberg of many of the different initiatives to help people find meaningful careers and help address Maine's workforce shortage. With us for the hour, Laura Fortman, who is Commissioner of the Maine Department of Labor, Jennifer Cushman, President of UMaine Augusta, and Daniel Bellier, who is Workforce Development Officer with Maine's Community Colleges. We invite you to join the conversation. You can send an email to talk@mainepublic.org. Comment on Facebook or Instagram, or give us a call at 1-800-399-3566. Joining us now is Lila Pierce, who is a dental hygiene student at UMaine Augusta. Lila, thanks so much for calling in.
15: Thank you for having me. It's great to join the conversation.
6: Yeah, so tell us your story. How did you choose dental hygiene? And what were you doing before?
15: I hadn't really done anything before dental hygiene. This was my dream since I was probably like 6 or 7 years old.
6: Ah, and how did it, was it because when you went to the dentist, you really hit it off with the hygienist?
15: I guess so. I don't really remember any specific memories, but it was just something I always enjoyed, like seeing the dental hygienist always interact with the patients, and it's very patient-centered. So making a difference in the community is important to me.
6: So how far along are you in the program?
15: I graduated this May, so I'm going for my bachelor's right now.
6: Wonderful. And so are you going to work while you go for your bachelor's, or are you going to put all your energy into classes right now?
15: I'm actually working right now. I work right in Winslow, so still helping the community close to home.
6: Wonderful. Wondering how prepared you feel for your career and any advice you might have for others.
15: UMA did an amazing job at preparing me. We see patients from all different types of communities, so being fully prepared was something that I was ready for. And coming straight out of school into the workforce, everyone in this profession is very helpful and understanding.
6: Do you have advice for anyone else who is thinking about the career you're embarking upon?
15: I know a lot of the younger students that I got to meet were pretty nervous, but I know they're going to do great. We have a lot of helpful instructors at UMA, and UMA has a very small class size, so one-on-one with the instructors is what you get most of the time.
6: That's wonderful. Do you plan to stay in Maine, Lila?
15: Yes, I do.
6: Wonderful. So we don't need to talk about special initiatives or programs to keep you here.
15: Not really.
6: Well, thanks so much for taking some time, and good luck to you. Lila Pierce, a dental hygiene student at UMaine Augusta. And now let's see, on the line with us is Daniel Cao. Dan, I understand you are a recent graduate of UMaine Augusta as well, the Aviation Maintenance Technician Program, yes?
16: Yes, that's correct.
6: So what made you interested in this for a career?
16: Well, I was in the Navy prior, and I did aviation for 20 years, but the Navy doesn't necessarily train you to be a aviation mechanic in the civilian world. There's some similarities, but not everything is one for one. So.
6: Oh, interesting. So are you in the workforce now? Do you have a job with your degree?
16: No, not yet. I just graduated, I think probably 2 weeks ago.
6: Oh, wow.
16: So I got to finish up FAA requirements, and then I am off to the workforce.
6: Well, congratulations. What do you hope to be doing? What would be your dream first job out of UMA?
16: Well, I'd like to be working in aviation. I also did the UMA drone or UAS classes. So I'd like to do a little bit of combination of that, working airplanes and then possibly large drones. So.
6: Oh. Okay. I think a lot of people may not know that UMaine Augusta has such specific aviation programs. What would you tell somebody else who's interested in aviation about what's available there?
16: Well, I think UMA is doing a fantastic job of building a education system for aviation, and they're trying to cover all the aspects of it. I think we're trying to put Maine on the map for aviation. You know, we have, over 230 airports. Most of them are small and private, but we got a couple of big ones that hopefully we can get real workforce in.
6: Yeah, you know, Dan, I'm going to ask you what I asked Lila. Do you plan to stay in Maine if you can?
16: Oh, yeah. No, I'm here forever.
6: Wonderful. Well, thanks for taking some time. And, hey, good luck with your job hunt. I didn't know you just graduated. That's great.
16: Thank you.
6: Dan Cao is a recent grad of UMaine Augusta. So, Jen, what else would people maybe – we just heard a dental hygiene student and aviation student. And, of course, earlier you were talking about cybersecurity and nursing. What else are some surprises people might not know about?
9: Well, I want to say that we're actually expanding our aviation pathways in Brunswick. We started our aviation program in Augusta, but now we have a presence in Bangor as well. And our aircraft maintenance technician program, that's in Brunswick, and we just graduated our first class this spring, so that was exciting. We're also starting a new 90-credit bachelor's degree. This is something new for people returning to the workforce who have had some already education and just want to focus in on what can help them. And we're looking at a bachelor's degree in public administration, which helps working adults build on their experience and complete a degree more quickly. We consult with healthcare providers, municipalities, and public agencies, and people who are wanting to work in municipalities might not have the background. So the public admin degree can be helpful for them. And I did want to comment on the fact that both of our students are staying in Maine. I think that's something that we do at UMA. 92% of our students are Maine residents already, and many of them want to stay in their communities. And so they come to UMA because it's easy for them to work and then continue their life in healthcare, education, mental health and human services, business, cybersecurity, aviation, all of these fields. 98% of our graduates from 2018 to 2024 stayed in Maine to practice. And I think that's an important thing for Maine these days.
6: 98%. That's wild. That's really almost everybody. Dan, what about Maine's community colleges? Are you able to track whether or not people stay in Maine?
8: Absolutely. And we're in the high 90s as well. Many of our folks that we work with want to live and work in Maine. So our programs are free pre-hire training programs. You must be a Maine resident. So those are the individuals that are receiving these upskills and trainings. We also have free community college. And for recent high school graduates, you've got to obviously be a Maine resident in a recent grad, and you can attend community college for essentially free. And it's a great program. It became permanent in the last session of the legislature. It's increased the availability of folks who said, geez, I wasn't able to go to community college, and now I have a mechanism to do that. So with free, no-cost pre-hire training, we've got free community college. As Laura said, we'll have Workforce Pell that will play out in the next year or so that we have many mechanisms. We've raised $150 million in public and private funds to provide that free workforce training to Mainers. And the folks, the average age of our folks who are taking these pre-hire training programs is 35. So these are individuals who may have had a job that wasn't working for them. It wasn't the wage they wanted. They wanted to live their own economic dream. So they're coming to us, and we had just completed 5,000 individuals in this past year who are receiving upskill training into jobs for the future. And they're really able to live their economic dream with a set of tools and upskilling that puts them in their position that they want for them and their families.
6: We'll go to Lee, who's calling from Bangor. Hi, Lee. Go ahead.
17: Hi, Jennifer. How are you?
6: Good.
17: This is my organization, Eastern Maine Development Corporation, works closely with Department of Labor, Community College, and the university. And I think you started the call today, the show today, with businesses can't find workers. And I'm really pleased at how everybody's talked about all the pathways that we create. I just want to make a couple of quick points about ways that the state of Maine and Department of Labor has kind of met the moment. If you remember 8 years ago when the governor was first elected, Governor Mills, she created a director of opioid response with Gordon Smith, and this was reinforced with DOL accessing some federal funds and Gorham Foundation funds to create Connecting with Opportunities. This was meant to get people into the workforce who had been lost and in recovery. Then during the pandemic, the Maine Recovery and Jobs Plan helped thousands of workers and businesses survive. Progressive Employment, Quest, all came from that. And it really was a model how state government works with the federal government and to community organizations like AMDC to get results. And I think overall, I just want to say, we're talking about collaboration, which is important, but the other thing is Department of Labor has been very nimble and responsive in some precarious times, and I think I just want to recognize the leadership of Commissioner Fortman, because through her passion and connection to workers and businesses, we've looked to expand the workforce and help all people, women, new Mainers, unemployed, recently incarcerated, people in recovery. And with a connection to DECD, there's the strongest connection with the business community ever. But I think the role the community college has been playing, apprenticeship, I think, is key. Maine is one of 10 states in a pilot program. So I just want to recognize Commissioner Fortman. It's her second stint as Commissioner of Labor, first with Baldacci and now with Mills, making her the longest-serving labor commissioner in Maine history. And Jennifer, I think you may be the longest-serving host of Maine Calling.
18: Well, it's true. I mean, Maine Calling has been around 15 years, and I've hosted it for 13. Thank you, Lee. And
17: there it is.
18: High praise, Laura.
7: Yeah, a little over the top, but appreciate it. I do want to follow up on two things that Lee did say, and it's the connection, and Dan talked about this, as did Jen Cushman. It's we have to be connected to the employers, and I think that's one of the things that's really different now. Jen, at the beginning, you had asked, like, what are we seeing that's different? I think in the past, things were very siloed. It's like, oh, here's a training program over here, or here's a support service that the state can offer. What is different now is that connection to employers where they are identifying the jobs. I think as Walter had said, you need to see if those are decent paying jobs or not, but that information is available. And the connection, as Dan had said, is directly tied. It's not a train and hope that somebody gets a job. It's these jobs are there. And so you are actually able to have that pipeline into real opportunities that exist here in the state, and that the training that people are receiving in our community college and our university is the training that employers are looking for and demanding. And I think that that is critical and different. And then, as Dan was saying, a lot of the programs at the community college may be free or very low cost, but folks still need support services, whether it's childcare, transportation, help with housing. And so some of those public support systems that Lee kind of alluded to through the Workforce Innovation and Opportunity Act can backfill on some of those pieces so that between the resources that are available through both the educational institutions and our public institutions, and by all of us working together, we're able to fully support people in their journey. And I think that's different than it has been in the past.
8: Lee, yeah, and Jennifer,
18: go ahead.
8: Jennifer, one of the programs that we've developed is the Maine Workforce Development Compact, which is a mechanism where we are working right now with over 2,300 employers in the state of Maine. It represents 425,000 employees, where a business can get $1,200 or 50% to help upskill their frontline workers. This past year, we trained, had funding that trained 16,000 frontline workers for Maine employers. This is a way, this is a gracious gift from the Harold Alfond Foundation. It's a $30 million fund, which every dollar we invest, the employer invests to help upskill their frontline workers. The program has exploded in allowing individuals to gain additional skills so they can receive promotions and advancement with their organization.
18: So when you mean upskill, do you mean gain a new certificate or a new field of expertise?
8: Absolutely. 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They can receive additional skills in the IT area and healthcare and all sorts of trainings that the employer has identified that they need.
18: All right. 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
19: I'm Scott Tong. It's been 9 years since the devastating genocide of the Rohingya people by Myanmar's security forces. We speak to a New York-based Rohingya student who fled as a teenager. He shares his story and concerns for fellow Rohingya. They're in limbo after the Trump administration ended their temporary protected status. 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
18: Welcome back. This is Maine Calling. I'm Jennifer Rooks. Today on the program, we are looking at some of the many efforts to make sure people in Maine have the certifications and the qualifications they need for the best jobs out there today. My guests are Laura Fortman, who is commissioner in the Maine Department of Labor, Jennifer Cushman, president of UMaine Augusta, and Daniel Bellier, chief workforce development officer for Maine's community colleges. If you're quick, you can share your comments and questions. Our email address, talk@mainepublic.org. Our phone number, 1-800-399-3566. On the line with us now is Luke Shorty, who is Executive Director of Strategic Initiatives at Thomas College. Luke, thanks so much for calling in.
20: Thanks so much, Jennifer, for having me. Really glad to be here. It's been a great conversation to hear how all the different sectors and parts of the state of Maine are working together through the community college system, the UMaine system, and the Department of Labor. So really glad to be here with you today.
18: You know, I know that for quite a while now, Thomas College has had a job guarantee program that within 6 months of graduation, tell me if I got this right, a graduate will find a job in the career that they've trained for?
20: That's correct. And outside of that program, even, our job placement rate is exceptional. It's a 99% job placement rate for our graduates. And to Walter's question earlier in the show about people getting their degrees and then leaving the state of Maine, Thomas College's graduates stay in Maine at a 73% rate. So 73% of our graduating class stays within the state of Maine. So that's something that we're really proud of, being so connected to the employment kind of ecosystem. And I think one of the key ingredients to that success is that we're always talking with local employers, right? It was mentioned by Commissioner Fortman about that employer engagement. That's something that we've been doing for a while at Thomas College. So whether it's Central Maine Power or Kennebec Behavioral Health or Bangor Savings Bank or Erskine Academy, we're always trying to figure out what is it that employers need today so we can be responsive and make sure that their workforce needs are met.
18: Can you talk about some of the trends, like some of the programs that you're building up and encouraging your students to enroll in, and maybe some that you're saying, you know what, or even programs you've eliminated because there aren't the jobs that there used to be in that field?
20: Sure, sure. I can absolutely talk towards that. And I think Dan and Jen have done a great job talking about the associates and the bachelor's programs that they have. But I'd like to focus a little bit on some of the master's programs that we're launching, because I had lived about 25% of my life up in Aroostook County in northern Penobscot County, and being able to provide professional development and educational opportunities for people all over the state, I think, is critical. There's a huge shortage in rural communities for licensed mental health providers. So we just launched this year our very first master's in clinical mental health counseling. It's a 2-year pathway that leads to licensure. And we got the input on developing this through our friends at Kennebec Behavioral Health. It's a low residency program, so any working adult should have the opportunity, if they wanted to go for this licensure, to join that program. The ones that we've continuing trying to help with as well is in education. Ask any educator you know, and there's such a shortage of teachers in the state. So we've developed teaching cooperative where our education students actually in their final 2 years are working in a paid full-time position in Maine schools while they continue to finish up their degree. And it provides like an extensive classroom experience and faculty mentorship while helping strengthen Maine's teacher pipeline. So those are some of the newer ones that we're pushing, and some of the ones that we've had for a while, like cybersecurity and criminal justice, also continue to try to meet those needs of whether it's the DA's office or some of the banks that are trying to make sure that they've got the best cybersecurity professionals working for them. Those are some of the things that that we've been focusing on. And then, of course, there's healthcare. And so we started a professional biology program because we've got a whole series of new labs that we've established here at Thomas. And so we're trying to help students who are looking to get into the healthcare and medical professions have that undergraduate background that they need to move on either into medical school or as a lab researcher.
18: Luke, thanks so much for calling in. Luke Shorty, Executive Director of Strategic Initiatives at Thomas College. Something I was just thinking about, Jen, and I'm going to turn to you because of the type of, I could turn to anybody, but the type of offerings that you have at UMaine Augusta. I'm guessing that there are some degrees that were formerly super hot that may not be today. And I'm thinking about maybe coding with the advent of AI. Is that a tricky one to talk about with students? I mean, 10 years ago, we were doing stories and seeing a lot of attention on young kids going to coding camp and learning about that this is going to be a necessary skill of the future. But now AI may have maybe changing that world.
9: Yeah, that's a really good question. We are paying close attention to AI and, in fact, embracing it in the sense we want to understand it and understand what our students need to know in terms of workforce before they graduate, because it is really a game changer. Because we have so many courses online and we've always welcomed educational technologies, we're approaching AI with the thought that it's a tool that can help us. And also that our students will need to be literate in AI as well. And that includes students of every age we have across the spectrum.
18: Great. And we're going to go to Patty calling from St. George. Hi, Patty. Go ahead.
0: Yes, I tuned in very late. I know you're focusing on the next generation, but I'm 70 years old and I'm looking to get back into the workforce. I was a nurse, and I've been trying to get into nurse refresher courses, but unfortunately an injury and some illness didn't meet the schedule of those courses. But there's a bunch of us out there that are still pretty fit at my age and want to be functioning in the workforce.
18: Well, Jen, you mentioned that you recently had a mother, daughter, and grandmother all graduate, so I'm guessing that your answer to Patty is yes, there are ways.
9: Absolutely. We welcome you to UMA. We do still primarily serve non-traditional students. It's about two-thirds of our students are non-traditional, so that means 25 or older. And they have populations from every age group. We're increasingly seeing traditional age students, interestingly, who come for these specific workforce development programs like nursing and dental and aviation. And in fact, the work can begin as early as high school. We became the first university in Maine recently to earn national accreditation for our early college program, where high school students can actually study college courses as well. And this means that Maine has the people they need for the jobs that they have, and not just skills for one career, because we have a liberal arts base, which means students learn things like creativity and problem solving that can be applied to whatever careers come our way in the next decades. And it's sort of AI readiness in a way, too. It helps people pivot if something like coding becomes no longer as desirable.
18: Patty, thanks for your call. And Patty's not the only person with that question. John says he's 51 looking to retrain. Are there opportunities for workers to be retrained, or is this effort aimed at younger generations? And so yeah. Laura Fortman is shaking her head saying, no, not aimed at younger generations. And I'm going to tell you that 51 sounds like the younger generation to me. Go ahead, Laura.
7: No, I mean, all of these programs are available to, and I mean, they're slightly, with the community college has some special programs in terms of tuition for younger students, but all of these programs are available to anyone of any age. And as Lee had mentioned, we want everyone who wants to work in the workforce, and we will work with you to help you identify a path that works for you, any resources that you may be available for, and we want you to reach your goals. And again, I start with WorksourceMaine.org or Patty, there's a career center in Rockland. I would encourage you to stop in there and talk to some of our staff there. There we will try to make sure you're aware of whatever opportunities there are, but everyone is welcome, and we're encouraging people who want to stay in the workforce. Dan had talked about like reskilling opportunities as well. We want everyone to either come back in if they're looking or stay in if they're already there, and we'll help you figure out how to get the skills that you need to be successful.
18: Dan?
8: Yeah, absolutely. Some of our best students are those students who have life experiences, who are focused, who are really engaged, and we welcome that. Many of our folks who are taking these short-term training programs are reskilling in those age groups. They're saying, hey, I had some experience. I want to do something different, or I want to enhance this. So we welcome our students who have life experience, and we have many options, and any of our colleges would be happy to talk with you and others about those opportunities.
18: We'll go to Bob calling from Saco. Hi, Bob. Go ahead.
1: Thank you. I want to talk a little bit about the early college program. My daughter just graduated from high school, and she took advantage of that to a local community college. And during her junior year and her senior year, she took online classes, and she graduated high school this year with a year of college behind her. And the benefit of taking those classes is it kind of helped her to figure out what direction she wanted to go and what kind of degree she wanted to get and what kind of career path. So I think doing the early college program was a big benefit to her. And I'd like to hear your guest talk more about the opportunity of the early college program. Thank you.
18: All right. Thanks for your call, Bob. Dan.
8: Yeah, absolutely. So the dual enrollment programs are hugely successful. It allows those students, as you said, get some experience, but also build those credits so they can make their education pathway a little quicker. We also do that in our short-term training programs. The MA program that we have, you can get half of the associate degree that way. So it's a great avenue for individuals to build pathways, get their associate degree, and then go on and get their bachelor's and master's.
18: All right, we're going to go. Yeah. You know what? I'm going to try to get one more question in here. An email for Tim. It is sexy to talk about high-paying tech jobs, which puts you on the third or fourth rung of the ladder. But what's missing from the workplace is the basic employer-on-the-job training that gets job applicants onto the first rung of the ladder. All the employers complain that no applicants qualify, but they are no longer willing to train them. And so we just have a little bit of time left, Laura, but I want to turn to you. Is this what we're seeing, that back in the day, employers trained employees, but now that's shifting to institutions like Maine's community colleges and places like UMaine Augusta?
7: I think it's a both and, Jen. I think that employers are identifying what the skills are and they're working with training institutions to try to provide it. I think the other pathway that we're looking at is around pre-apprenticeship programs. So it gives you a chance to like try some skills out. You develop, you get at least one credential as part of it, but you're getting those practical hands-on skills as well as, and I'm not sure if this is what the caller was interested in, but we hear a lot about things like teamwork, interpersonal skills, things like that. And there are opportunities to kind of enhance and develop those skills through either programs in addition to like pre-hire placements and training that the community college does. And I'd say one group of people we haven't talked about today at all are folks with disabilities. Mm-hmm. And that's another group that we have worked very hard to make sure that they're aware of all of the opportunities and can achieve their dreams through some of these programs as well. And particularly young people with disabilities, that, you know, there is a bright future here in Maine for everyone. And we want to make sure that they're able to achieve it.
18: Yeah. So there's so many programs and, you know, I always say most people don't listen to the radio holding a pen and paper. But if somebody were going to want to remember one thing, would you say that it's WorkSource Maine?
7: WorkSourceMaine.org is a starting place. It's not an end point, but it's a starting place.
18: All right. Well, thank you all so much for being part of this conversation today. The voice you just heard, Laura Fortman, who is Commissioner of the Maine Department of Labor, Dr. Jennifer Cushman, President of the University of Maine, Augusta, and Daniel Bellier, Chief Workforce Development Officer with Maine's Community Colleges. Our sound engineer today was Chris Bridges. Maine Calling is produced by Jonathan Smith and Cindy Hahn. If you haven't signed up for our newsletter, you can do it easily at mainecalling.org. It's free. Every Friday, we'll let you know what's coming up the next week. 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Lots of shark sightings, lots of whale sightings. What is going on? I'm Jennifer Rooks. 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

Treason attacks and playboy lifestyle, that once, when he was releasing hostages from a hijacked plane, several asked him for autographs. 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
1: 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In Maine weather today, partly sunny with isolated showers, highs 70 to 79. For tonight, partly cloudy skies, lows 52 to 60. 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
3: It's 12 noon, and from Maine Public Radio, this is Here and Now. I'm Bill Johnson. In this hour, the Supreme Court gave President Trump an interim win on his mail voting order, but Here and Now discusses how hurdles still loom. Here and Now checks in with residents in Northwest Indiana. Thousands are still without power nearly 2 weeks after the storm. And during a campaign rally in Brewer Monday, Vice President J.D. Vance described Canada as more hostile to the U.S. on trade than it is to China. These stories and more on Here and Now on Maine Public Radio. News from NPR is next.
4: Live from NPR News, I'm Lakshmi Singh. The trade war between the United States and Canada just got worse. Moments ago, Canada's finance minister, François-Philippe Champagne, announced retaliatory tariffs on American steel, dairy products, farm equipment, and other goods.
5: Today, I'm announcing that Canada will match the United States tariffs dollar for dollar, rate for rate. Effective September 8, Canada will impose counter tariffs of up to 15, 25, or 50% on $27.6 billion in imports from the United States of America.
4: The U.S. recently imposed 50% levies on $20 billion worth of Canadian products after Canada walked out of negotiations last week. Washington says it offered a good deal, but Ottawa argues its southern neighbor pushed new terms that it considered uneconomic and unfair. With the two governments on the outs, President Trump warned yesterday new tariffs were coming for Canadian vehicles, auto parts, and steel January 1st. And today, Trump piled on, posting on social media that he was seriously considering renaming Lake Ontario Lake America. The Supreme Court has handed President Trump a temporary win on his order to restrict mail-in voting for the midterm elections. More from NPR's Hunzi Lawang.
6: President Trump's order calls for the U.S. Postal Service to get lists of eligible voters from states and deliver ballots only to people on those lists. USPS is a financial supporter of NPR. The Supreme Court decided it was too early for a judge in Boston to block USPS from carrying out Trump's directives in the 23 states plus Washington, D.C. that sued over the order. The Trump administration is now trying to get a related ruling by the same judge paused. That's a nationwide block on Postal Service work for Trump's order. Jenna Griswold is Colorado's Democratic Secretary of State.
7: Let's be clear. The bigger picture, it is unlawful for President Trump to try to take federal control over elections. It is very clear in the Constitution. States run elections, not Donald Trump.
6: Voting rights and Democratic groups are also continuing their lawsuits over Trump's order. Hunzi Lawang, NPR News.
4: Republican voters in South Carolina are selecting their nominee for Senate today in a special primary runoff more than a month after Senator Lindsey Graham died. South Carolina Public Radio's Luis Alfredo Garcia has details.
8: South Carolina Republicans have generally been split between Senator Darlene Graham and Congressman Ralph Norman. There's been just a single one-on-one debate, and people have been flooded with campaign mail and text messages. For Lilla Ann Briggs, it comes down to familiarity. She voted for Norman in the primary and said she would again in a runoff.
9: I actually went to high school with the candidate I voted for.
8: Graham has no experience in elected politics outside of a recent appointment to the U.S. Senate, but she has President Trump's endorsement. His Super PAC MAGA Inc. spent some $800,000 on get out the vote calls and texts for Graham. For NPR News, I'm Luis Alfredo Garcia in Columbia, South Carolina.
4: It's NPR.
3: 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I'm Bill Johnson looking at Maine news. During a campaign rally in Brewer Monday, Vice

0: Colleges and universities will soon have to pass a new federal test proving their students are getting a return on their investment. If they fail, they could lose access to federal student loans.
1: I mean, this is really a very low floor, right? I mean, high school earnings is not a exceedingly high metric for a program to meet.
0: But more than 800,000 students attend a program that would likely fail this test. I'm Juana Summers. This story on All Things Considered from NPR News.
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6: It's Here and Now. Summer is coming to a close. Was a memorable concert or an old music memory a part of yours? For Stephen Owen, it would be a long-ago performance as Curly in the Knoxville Opera's production of Oklahoma when he stood up mid-song, his chaps brought along his chair. Wonder if that ever happened to the great John Raitt, who originated this role. Such a memory

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1: Forget English or Spanish or Mandarin, lots of people haven't even heard of what might be the most important language in human history, Proto-Indo-European. Its last native speaker probably died thousands of years ago before it could ever be captured by any system of writing, which would seem to make studying it just slightly less challenging than describing the details of an ice sculpture based on a puddle of water. From KERA in Dallas, this is Think. I'm Chris Boyd. The thing is, there are clues. We know this early language arose somewhere between Europe and Asia and spawned hundreds of linguistic descendants that are still with us today, from Hindi to Russian to Portuguese. And scholars looking to trace those evolutions are finding ways to apply new science, like DNA sequencing, to reconstruct this language that only seems to have vanished. My guest, science writer Laura Spinney, covers all of this in her new book, Proto: How One Ancient Language Went Global. Laura, welcome to Think.
2: Thank you. It's a pleasure to be here.
1: You write that the Big Bang of the Indo-European languages is easily the most important event of the last five millennia in the old world. That is such a wonderfully bold claim. So tell us a little bit about how you arrived at it.
2: Well, because those languages, the Indo-European languages, of which there are about 400 living today, are now spoken by nearly half of humanity. So they're spoken on every inhabited continent today. Even in the ancient world, they were spoken throughout Eurasia. And with the words, with the sounds of those languages, traveled ideas to some extent, stories to some extent. And so that radiation of the early Indo-European languages, you know, shaped the linguistic landscape for sure, but also in some ways the way that people think in those spaces. And after 1492, when the age of exploration got going and the invention of the ocean-going ship and those words, sounds, stories, ideas traveled to other continents, the influence expanded again.
1: At the very start of the book, you share some examples of shared or related words, starting with the Sanskrit word for the most powerful god in the ancient Indian pantheon. Will you take us through that and give us some examples of words that are surprisingly similar across languages?
2: Yeah, it's really important to start with that. You're right, because that's, you know, what people noticed hundreds of years ago and what started the sort of quest for understanding this family and where it came from. So the name for the supreme deity in ancient India was Dyaupita in Sanskrit, in the Sanskrit language. Dyau meaning sky, and Pita meaning father. So you literally translated as sky father, we might say father sky. And the same name, the same deity in many respects, in the Roman pantheon was called Jupiter, which we rendered as English speakers into Jupiter. And the same deity again for the ancient Greeks was Zeus Pater, same meanings of the two words, Zeus Pater, sky father. We shortened it obviously to Zeus or Zeus. In fact, they already shortened it. The ancient Greeks sometimes called him Zeus simply. And so you can see over a vast landmass from Italy to Greece to the Indian subcontinent, the same idea, the same name is being repeated, just with subtle sound changes.
1: How can we know those common words or concepts derive from a shared ancestral language rather than being like loan words borrowed from nearby or transient populations?
2: Yeah, really important, because language is shaped by both processes, loans and sort of inheritance, vertical and horizontal processes. And in fact, you know, a large part of the work of historical linguists is trying to distinguish those two processes, especially looking backwards into a time when, you know, we have few written texts. But one of the ways they can do it is that there are so-called sound laws. If you think about the vocal tract, you know, the kind of larynx and the mouth and you know, the the lips and the tongue, all of that restricts in a certain way the sounds that we can make as human beings and the sounds that we can string together to make a language. And because of those restrictions, there are only certain ways in which sounds and words can diverge from their common ancestors. And that generates a set of laws, and linguists can sort of trace those laws back, sort of backpedal them, if you like, reverse engineer them to understand what might have been the ancestral sounds of the ones that we speak today. And that helps them also to distinguish loans from inheritances, because the loans don't necessarily obey those laws, although once they come into the language, they are forced to. So we have clues as to what kind of influences we're looking at in each case.
1: And how long do scientists think human beings have had the capacity for language of any kind?
2: I would say that the consensus today is that it goes back at least to the beginning of Homo sapiens. But of course, it depends. So that would be, 300,000 years, sorry. But that depends a little bit on how you define language. And it would certainly have been something very different to how we think about language today. Probably in many ways, we might think of it as more primitive. But it is very much a guessing game. Also, of course, we can look at our closest relatives in the primates. That's another source of information. But you can understand, I think, why it's an open debate and why there's plenty of room for divergent opinions in that discussion.
1: So this very ancient grandmother language that we're talking about today is called Proto-Indo-European. And I gather the name tells us something about where scientists think it originated.
2: I mean, strictly speaking, it's a hypothetical language because we've got literally no evidence that it existed. The evidence that we have is indirect, which is that we have this family of languages, not only the living Indo-European languages of today, but also historic ones that are now dead, but that we have preserved in text. So, for example, things like Sanskrit, ancient Greek and Latin. And those are similar enough. We gave some examples earlier that linguists recognize a family of languages and they define a root of that family, which they call Proto-Indo-European, proto simply meaning first, like parental. Obviously, the speakers of that language didn't call it that, and it may have looked much more like a chain of dialects than anything we might call a language today. Because if you think about just one simple reason for that, in the interim, in the thousands of years that separate us from the speakers of that language, we have invented, amongst many other things, nation states. So we have today national languages. And it doesn't take much thought also to see that those national languages rest on spectra of dialects. So there are plenty of different ways of speaking American, for example. Those cohabit quite comfortably most of the time. But in the ancient world, there were no national languages. So the most prominent feature of language would have been these extended dialect chains where, say, from one central settlement to the next, people understood each other, but the settlements at either end of the chain did not.
1: So this language is theoretical, but lots of experts think it existed. And among those who do, some think there might have been only a few dozen living speakers at first. It's extraordinary.
2: Well, yeah, but if you think about somewhere like Papua New Guinea today, which is one of the most linguistically diverse places on Earth in the modern world, you can get whole languages which only have 2,000 or 3,000 speakers there. And that, linguists think, was probably the norm of the ancient world. So, we're talking about languages that had far smaller speaker populations than in our modern world, a very different linguistic landscape. But yes, you're right. There is this idea that the first speakers of the probably dialect rather than language, like one dialect in that chain that we might call Proto-Indo-European, they spoke a dialect that, because of what happened to them in the subsequent stages of their existence, the fact that they were very successful in an economic way, they were very well adapted to their niche, which meant that their numbers increased, which meant that they radiated and then took that dialect, which then became a language and probably fragmented into its own dialects, they carried that far and wide. And that was the origins of this family, which we still speak today.
1: So it took maybe 1,000 years for the descendants of that language to be spoken across an area that spread from Ireland to India and parts in between. If there were presumably other languages around during that time that were unrelated. Do we have any idea why Proto-Indo-European was the one that sort of took over? Like, did it have features that positioned it to spread and evolve, or was this just the matter of the movement of people?
2: Well, first of all, it was an incredibly fast spread at the beginning. I mean, we think that it had reached Ireland, the far west of Europe, within 1,000 years of the first speakers of Proto-Indo-European arriving at the eastern end of Europe. So the what we usually think of the starting point of the European expansion as Hungary, because that's the western extremity of the Eurasian steppe. So the first speakers of Proto-Indo-European were, the consensus again is, nomadic herders from the steppe, and they themselves probably did not go further than the steppe. They didn't leave the steppe, the environment to which they were so well adapted. But their descendants, who might have been the mixed offspring of European farmers and these herding people from the steppe, did go further, and they carried both genes and ideas and languages further west. And a similar kind of process was unraveling in the east, going towards India, the subcontinent, and even as far as the frontiers of modern China. So that initial spread was incredibly fast, and it's a massive question as to why it happened so quickly. The explanation now is much more nuanced, much more multifactorial. Violence plays a much smaller part in it, although it surely wasn't absent. But the other important aspect of this story is that the languages would have come into a pool of other languages. So probably in the European case, languages that came out of Anatolia and the Fertile Crescent several thousand years earlier with the first farmers after the Neolithic Revolution. Unrelated languages, at least unrelated in any reasonable time depth. And so there would have been some kind of hybridization. Now, the reason that we say that most Europeans speak Indo-European today is because Indo-European was definitely the dominant influence. But you can detect, and linguists do detect, a sort of substrate that comes from those other languages, and that on a human level would have come into them. If you think about it, the nomads go west. They probably were mainly male to start with. They probably met women locally, farming women who they married with, had children with. And you can understand how the languages might have become mixed through that process, through marriage, through reproduction, through new generations growing up and speaking languages that were predominantly Indo-European but had, you know, many influences from the languages that were spoken there earlier.
1: My guest, Laura Linney, is a science writer. Her new book is called Proto, How One Ancient Language Went Global. You're listening to Think. I'm Chris Boyd. What do we know about why some colonized places hold on to their language of origin while others very quickly convert to speaking the language of their conquerors?
2: I mean, each meeting of languages is in a way an individual event. There probably are rules about, you know, how to explain what language comes out of that, but they're incredibly complex. In fact, at the end of my book, I talk about how AI might help us to sort out some of those influences and effects and see if there are, you know, rules of language change that we can begin to detect in vast bodies of data. But for the moment, it's not really possible. So, you know, you can imagine some factors that might shape it. Do the people who are coming in, are they more numerous than the locals, or are the locals more numerous? Do they come in peace? Do they have technologies that give them some sort of superior edge? You know, everyone wants to join their gang, so to speak, and do like them and be wealthy and prosperous and have lots of prestige. That would be one reason why people switch languages. But there are all sorts of things. I mean, biologists have begun to detect diseases that were circulating at that time. And there's an idea which is gathering evidence that there might have been some kind of epidemic in Neolithic Europe, either that emerged from the farmers themselves or that was brought in by those steppe nomads and that decimated the local population. And you can imagine in that situation, when sort of large stretches of land were literally vacated because the people were dying, that the incomers, especially if they had some kind of immune protection, which is also looking like a possibility, might have quite easily imposed themselves and their languages in those places.
1: My guest is science writer Laura Spinney. We're talking about her book, Proto, How One Ancient Language Went Global. We'll be right back.
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0: 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American Masters presents Mary Oliver, Saved by the Beauty of the World, tonight at 10 on Maine Public Television and at mainepublic.org.
1: You're listening to Think. I'm Chris Boyd. Today we're talking about Proto-Indo-European. And if you are listening to this show, you speak a descendant of Proto-Indo-European. My guest is science writer Laura Spinney, who is author of a new book about this called Proto, How One Ancient Language Went Global. We should note here, Laura, there are a handful of very powerful language families, somewhat on par with Proto-Indo-European. How does the modern influence of Indo-European compare with other very big original languages like Sino-Tibetan?
2: Yeah, it's a really good point. So depending on how you define language and define a language family, there are between sort of 150 and 300 language families on Earth. And of those, there's a great imbalance in how many speakers each family has. So there's a top five, which is spoken by most of us. And in those top five, there's some African families. There's the Afro-Asiatic languages, which include things like Arabic. But the top two are Indo-European and Sino-Tibetan. And the major representative of Sino-Tibetan is Mandarin Chinese. The major representative of Indo-European is the one we're speaking in now, English. Now, Mandarin Chinese has more native speakers than English, but Indo-European as a family has more native speakers than Sino-Tibetan. So they are really kind of vying there for top slot. And, you know, you can imagine that some tilt in geopolitical powerscape could change the order. It's certainly possible. Because there is, it's this thing we haven't discussed yet, but there is this hugely political dimension to language, always has been. It's inherent in its definition. You can't get away from it, really. But yes, so Indo-European is not on its own at the top there.
1: Yeah, what can we know about how the spread of language might also tell us something about the spread of ancient cultures and even cultural identities?
2: So, I mean, languages are highly dynamic. I think that, you know, that was something that a thousand years ago people didn't acknowledge. They thought their languages were sort of static things and they could preserve them. Today, we don't think that, although I think there's some resistance amongst people to thinking their own languages might be changing and even dying, which is nevertheless a clear fact. We're losing languages quite fast in this world. So languages are dynamic. Languages don't necessarily travel hand in hand with ideas or even with genes. These three things shape each other, genes, ideas, and words, but they don't necessarily travel together. So they can do. I mean, for example, there's been some really interesting research lately to show that some of the oldest stories that we tell in Europe might have arrived with those Indo-European speakers who first came in about 5,000 years ago. But there are also stories that are much younger and probably stories that are much older too, and stories probably change faster than languages. So there are the different dynamics to these things. But you can imagine that if you have a word for a concept and that word is handed down, then you might, you know, there are ways in which the language that you speak shape the way that you look at the world. That's not a concrete thing. I mean, there was an idea in the past that the language that you spoke sort of blinkered you in some way as to how you saw the world. And we now know that you can think about things that you don't necessarily have words for. Nevertheless, different languages do push you to think about the world in different ways. They emphasize different aspects of the world. And so, you know, native speakers of English might perceive the world or understand the world quite slightly differently from native speakers of Chinese, which I think is a fascinating idea.
1: I mean, language obviously had benefits for humans who needed to work together to coordinate activities and keep one another alive. Why might storytelling specifically have provided a survival advantage?
2: There are several theories, and it might serve several functions. We are inveterate storytellers as human beings. We've always done it, and we can't help ourselves. And there is one idea that it's a way of handing on essential information for survival. So if you look at some of the older stories, the stories told, for example, by Indigenous Australians, you'll find that they're very, or Native Americans indeed, you'll find that they're very tied to the landscape. And they tell you, they pass on information about where you are and how to orientate yourself in that landscape and plants and animals that are found there and that might be dangerous or good to eat or toxic and so on. And so there is this idea that it was a vehicle for survival information. But there's another kind of class of theories that hold that stories are about gluing us together. They're about social cohesion. If you think about the way that stories were recounted traditionally, especially in prehistory before writing, it was bards, it was poets who sang the tales to a group of people, often assembled for a feast, especially in Indo-European traditions. So it was a way of knitting people together, giving them a sort of shared identity. You know, there's even evidence to show that that really good storytellers can have the effect on their audience of synchronizing heartbeats and pulses and even brain waves. So, you know, there's even research to show that there's a biological basis to this idea of knitting people together and giving them a cohesive identity.
1: Does language diversity track at all with biodiversity around the planet?
2: Yeah, there is evidence for that, that the richest parts of the world in terms of biodiversity, which would be generally speaking the tropics, also have the highest linguistic diversity. But there's some kind of nuance to that argument. Again, I come back to the example of Papua New Guinea, which is so interesting because it is sort of this glimpse of how diverse the world might once have been linguistically. And it was once thought that it was the kind of linguistic diversity of PNG mapped quite neatly onto its biological diversity, onto its very variable topography. You know, it has highlands, it has coastal areas, it has every kind of biome basically present on that island within a tropical context. And it turns out that there is no such mapping, and that much of that diversity can be explained better by human behavior, human psychology, and groups essentially wanting to belong to other groups or distinguish themselves from other groups. And there are ethnographers and linguists who have observed that kind of behavior. So it looks as if there are these social processes which are also very powerful in forming our linguistic landscape.
1: I imagine this varies, Laura, but how long might it have taken before, assuming that there was this one language that we now call Proto-Indo-European, How long might it have taken before it evolved into different pockets of speakers so that it was impossible for people who spoke one of these derivatives to understand people who spoke another?
2: Yeah, it's a fascinating idea. So just to be clear, because maybe I was a bit ambiguous earlier, I mean, linguists do generally think that this was a real language spoken in a real place by real people. But maybe those were not, you know, like genetically homogeneous people. People might not even have been people who saw themselves as one society. There might have been sort of related cultures spread out over a certain amount of space, especially since these people who we think spoke that language were very mobile. They were nomadic and they moved about the landscape all the time. So we're probably, you know, thinking about a dialect chain again. And as I said, they were very successfully adapted to their niche. They were the first to become properly nomadic in that grass steppeland space. And that enabled them with their herds to sort of unlock the huge energy reserves of the steppe for the first time, because their ancestors had been much more tethered to river valleys, essentially. And so what did they do with this energy? They plowed it into more of themselves. They were also very tall and lived quite a long age, by the way. So they radiated, because when you have more people, you need more space, especially when you live off herds. The herds need grazing. So they moved outwards at quite an exceptionally fast rate, in fact. There's a whole sort of side debate about whether they had already domesticated the horse. If they were riding, that would explain how they managed to radiate so fast. They certainly had wagons and wheels and oxen to pull their wagons. So, you know, it was very fast, that first radiation. And consequently, the fragmentation was probably quite fast, because there was no such thing as the internet, no such thing as national borders or writing to sort of slow the change. But just to say that, you know, it can be variable. And when we're looking at these particular people, these speakers of Proto-Indo-European radiating out of their initial homeland cradle, it probably went quite fast.
1: Just as an example of that rule of thumb, we, of course, speak modern English. If we're concentrating really hard, most of us can understand a fair amount of Shakespeare-era English, which came at kind of the tail end of the era of Middle English. Old English, on the other hand, feels mostly like a foreign language. And even in Shakespearean English, there are things that strike us today as not rhyming that would, in fact, have rhymed during Shakespeare's time.
2: Yeah, as you say, we can understand it with concentration. If we go back to Chaucer, it gets a little bit harder again, Middle English. And if we go back to Beowulf, Old English, it's really literally another language. You know, we're talking about a couple of thousands of years there of linguistic evolution. And that's English. I mean, English is several languages in one. You know, we also have the future to look forward to. Will English, you know, evolve again into a language that will be not understandable to those of us who speak it today? It's quite possible.
1: Is there a pattern to the kinds of words within a language that are most likely to change over time, and the ones or the ways of speaking that have the best chance of sticking around through many centuries?
2: There are, yes. There is a kind of core vocabulary that historical linguists talk about, which is the sort of core that doesn't change very much over time and space, or changes less than the rest. And these tend to be very important sort of universal concepts, things that, you know, are the bread and butter of our daily conversation, the nuclear family, father, mother, son, daughter, etc. In the ancient world, the animals with which you lived, perhaps, and of which, you know, on which your survival depended, basic concepts like water, wind, night, star, so necessary for navigation in the old world. So, and body parts, and maybe, you know, numbers for counting. So these things, which, you know, misunderstandings in them are very difficult to tolerate, because it might literally be a matter of life and death, mean that they've been quite stable over time. Other more sort of peripheral vocabulary might have changed more. And I think you could probably say that the words that change the most are the ones that are the taboo words. Mm. You know, we might think of curse words today, because they're unsayable. And so they're often being replaced, circumlocuted, euphemized. You can think of any, you know, ready examples from our modern lexicon of bad language. You know, we're often sort of changing. I can think of frick or fudge, words that that are less sensitive but are replacing an earlier taboo word.
1: My guest, Laura Linney, is a science writer. Her new book is called Proto: How One Ancient Language Went Global. You're listening to Think. I'm Chris Boyd. We should step back for a moment here and talk some more about how scientists can know anything about this language that emerged before anybody had created a system of writing to capture it. I think the oldest alphabet is like 3,500 years old. Tell us about this process of hunting down the ghost of a language that has not existed in its original form for thousands of years.
2: Yeah. So I suppose the concept of an Indo-European family, though the shape of that family has changed over time, but the first kind of inkling that there might have been related families of this line is about 200 years old. It's older than that, because you can start with, for example, Dante in the Middle Ages, who recognized similarities across the descendants of Latin, you know, French, Spanish, Italian, and so on. And he had quite a challenge on his hands in persuading his contemporaries that these languages had diverged from Latin, that there had been linguistic evolution, that even if you couldn't see that evolution happening in your lifetime, you know, just like you couldn't notice a person growing up, it was still happening. In fact, people laughed him pretty much out of town. But gradually that idea took hold, and people began to notice resemblances wider than what is now an individual branch of the Indo-European family, so the Italic or Latin branch, the Romance branch. They began to see resemblances between, for example, the Germanic branch and the Italic branch, the Celtic branch and the Germanic branch. People got very excited about resemblances, echoes, if you like, between Latin, Greek, and Sanskrit, because, of course, they cover such a huge geographical space. So things like pater in Latin meaning father, and pita in Sanskrit, deus and deva, Raja and Rex, these similarities which seemed to them could not be coincidental. So gradually there was born this concept of a family, that this family had 12 main branches. I think we've listed most of them, but Baltic, Slavic, Germanic, Greek, Albanian, Armenian, Iranic, Indic, what have I left out? I definitely left out some, because
1: Celtic,
2: the fingers.
1: But
2: there are 12 main branches. Yes, of course, I've missed out Anatolian and Tocharian, both of which have long been dead, but are nevertheless very important members of this family. Anatolian, of which the main representative was Hittite. Hittite was the first Indo-European language to be written down. We have traces of Hittite words going back to 2000 BC, 4,000 years. You have to wait another roughly 500 years before you see the next oldest Indo-European languages to be written down, which are ancient Greek and Sanskrit. And then Latin first sort of hoves into view in text around 500 BC. So those are the first written traces of Indo-European. But there is a big gap between the date when we think that Proto-Indo-European was spoken about 5,000 years ago, about 3,000 BC, and those first written traces in the daughter languages 1,000 years later. So the evidence is sparse, and there's a lot of extrapolation that goes on. Luckily, we have, of course, all the living Indo-European languages as well as those historic ones. And so, you know, historical linguists have enough to work on to start to trace out the contours of that family and even to start to reconstruct the common ancestor, the last common ancestor.
1: My guest is science writer Laura Spinney. We're talking about her book, Proto: How One Ancient Language Went Global. We'll be right back.

0: Florida's peatlands are four times bigger than previously thought. Those wetlands serve as powerful carbon sinks, and conservationists are keen to protect them.
1: We don't want these peatlands to suffer the same sort of consequences as other countries have done.
0: That means keeping them from being dried up or filled in. 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
3: Colleges and universities will soon have to pass a new federal test proving their students are getting a return on their investment. 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
5: AI is changing the way the working world works, and it's also causing a lot of worry about jobs and what it looks like when a whole industry just disappears.
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5: 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In Akron, Ohio, this has happened before. That's next time on Marketplace.
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7: This is Think. I'm Chris Boyd. Today we're talking about the language that forms the basis for hundreds of languages spoken today, Proto-Indo-European. My guest, science writer Laura Spinney, has written a book about this called Proto, How One Ancient Language Went Global. Laura, what is the difference between a language that truly goes extinct over time and one that evolves into a different form?
8: Yeah, it's a good question. It's a gray line. I mean, you might say, for example, that the languages that predated the Indo-European languages in Europe, the languages of the first farmers to come into the continent, are extinct. And yet, you know, this substrate is detectable in the Indo-European languages of words that came into them from those much older languages. You could look at Basque, which is a relic of those older languages in Europe, protected a little bit by its mountain domain there in the Pyrenees, and now heavily affected by the Indo-European languages around it, but still recognizably Basque, recognizably different, a language isolate in the modern world. And are they extinct? There are relics, there are traces in the languages that we speak. You could even, you know, there are probably traces of some of the oldest human languages ever spoken in the languages that we speak today. We just don't necessarily have the tools to detect them. So when, you know, when babies are growing up and listening to the sounds around them, the speech sounds around them, they are unwittingly filtering in a way and taking the most useful aspects of those languages. And they're always infinitesimally changing those languages. That's one of the main drivers of linguistic change, is simply new generations growing up and learning them. And that would have been a great motor of linguistic evolution over time. And so it's, you know, it's an unceasing process. And where you place the line for one language ending and a new one beginning is to some extent arbitrary.
7: Is there any way to know how common it is that languages that die because they're spoken by smaller geographically isolated populations, as opposed to they die at because of the encroachment of like more commonly used languages that younger people start speaking in addition to their mother tongue?
8: I mean, I think that there's many, many different ways that language change can come back. I mean, you could look at something quite clear cut, like Vanuatu, another Pacific archipelago, also like Papua New Guinea, very, very diverse. Some of the smaller languages spoken there and they're all relatively small, were wiped out. I know for a fact during the 1918 flu pandemic, which is the subject of my previous book, because those islanders were very heavily affected, badly affected by that infection when it came in. They had relatively little immunity to against it. So it was a complete catastrophe in those islands. And some of the languages were simply snuffed out with the population, sadly. And if you think about, you know, go to the other extreme in a language like English, I mean, English is very clearly fragmenting and diverging quite fast at the moment, to the extent that, you know, you can sometimes see the different variants of English subtitling each other on TV because, you know, they don't understand each other. But this is different, again, from the sort of explosion of Latin into the Romance languages that happened, you know, hundreds of years ago, because the average citizen or subject of the Roman Empire would have been illiterate, whereas today we have a standard written language of English, which is shared by all the speakers of the different variants, and that is kind of holding it together into one language to some extent. So different processes are at work today.
7: So talk more about how advances in DNA sequencing are telling us about the movement of language around the planet. Are scientists typically relying on people who live in a certain place and give samples because their ancestors have lived there a long time? Or are they taking DNA samples from the bones of ancient bodies that are found?
8: Both, but the latter has really come into its own in the last decade or couple of decades. So, I mean, to go back a step, obviously, when we're talking about a language, as in the case of Proto-Indo-European that was spoken before writing, we have no written text to get at it. So we have to use other tools to try and understand where it was, who it was spoken by, and how it spread. And archaeologists have long collaborated with linguists in this task, in that you can see through archaeology the spread of ideas and culture, and you can perhaps infer quite a lot about, you know, because language is often spread with culture, but you can't necessarily tell about the movement of people. So genetics is a really powerful third tool in this quest, because it can shed light on, you know, for example, how this person in this ancient cemetery is related to that person in that ancient cemetery, and therefore you can detect that there was some migration between the two. And migration turns out to have been really common in the ancient world. It was probably, you know, the main motor of language spread and dispersal. So, you know, and in you can then kind of sort of triangulate with the archaeology, with the linguistics, and very often you find that the spread of people, the spread of ancient migrants, maps quite well to the diaspora of ancient languages. That's also the case with Indo-European. So, you know, it's not perfect, it's indirect, but in this triangulation, we have a quite a powerful tool to, you know, a torch to shine on those ancient languages. And to, you know, get back to your question, we can also see traces of those movements in modern populations, of course. But the thing about looking in modern populations is that later movements sort of dilute earlier ones. So before you get very far back, you kind of you lose the signal. You can't really see what was happening because, you know, it's crowded out by more recent movements. So the ability to extract DNA from ancient remains and, you know, differentiate it from modern contamination and analyze it, which has only really become widely possible in the last decade, has really transformed this field of understanding ancient languages, and is indeed the reason that I wrote my book.
7: Can language offer any clues about the spread of technologies like smelting or the wheel or whatever the case may be that artifacts alone can't answer?
8: I mean, when you use a tool, for example, or a technology, you need a way to talk about it. And that holds for farming, for the animals you're domesticating, as much as for the, you know, the furnace and the metal and the specific artisanal tools that you're using to, you know, hammer a piece of copper into an awl or a dagger or a piece of jewelry. But the thing is that, so yes, there is some, you know, parallel development of vocabulary and culture and technology. But we're quite good also as human beings at recycling old words. So the very simple example I give in my book is that mouse in English, which comes from the Latin moose, can mean both a small furry rodent, which is the only thing it meant to the Romans, or it can mean the cursor that you use to move, you know, the device that you use to move the cursor around your computer screen. So we have hijacked that word and given it a second meaning because we had this new concept of that device, which we needed to give a name in order to be able to talk about it. So one of the sort of corollaries of this is that when historical linguists are looking back and trying to understand what was the word, what was the world inhabited by those speakers of the of an ancient reconstructed language, they have to be very careful that they don't map the wrong meaning onto a word and attribute technologies to those people that they might not have had, or indeed deprive them of technologies that they did have, because all of that will go towards where we place them in space and in time, and we might make errors in those assumptions and in those conclusions.
7: Laura, given the many different ways we use vowels and consonants in all the languages descended from Proto-Indo-European, is there any way to guess what it might have sounded like?
8: Yes. I mean, when historical linguists reconstruct it, they're reconstructing every aspect of it, not just the words, the vocabulary, but also the sound and the grammar. And so there have been many attempts over time to, speak in that language. There are recordings you can find online. There's a lot of disagreement over it. I mean, it's hugely controversial because, if you think that we can't even know what Occitan, a language that was widely spoken in France in the Middle Ages, what it sounded like, and how it changed from village to village. We're going back thousands of years earlier and we have no written texts. So it's that much more difficult. But there have been attempts, and it follows these same rules, this comparative method where you're looking at the sounds across different but related languages and trying to understand how, following the sound laws, those might have descended from a word spoken in a certain way.
7: I can easily understand how pronunciations and even words would morph over time as different populations evolve different versions of a language. What do we know, though, about why grammatical rules are so varied among languages with a common ancestor?
8: Because they can be, in a word. There are choices that are made over time, and often those choices are the result of historical events. So one of the messages that I try to get home through my book is that languages are sort of time capsules. They reflect their own journeys through the world. And if you think about Hittite, one of the Anatolian languages that died out more than 1,000 years before the Common Era, before the birth of Christ, that was a language that came into the Anatolian Peninsula, or its ancestor did, from outside, and that absorbed much of the vocabulary of the languages that it met there, unrelated languages, but it imposed its grammar on them. The elements that they absorbed then forced other changes in their language so that it could work as a structural whole. And so these are, some of the ways in which a grammar must adapt to influences from outside, and that has happened since the beginning and is continuing to happen today.
7: My guest is science writer Laura Spinney. We're talking about her book, Proto, How One Ancient Language Went Global. You're listening to Think. I'm Chris Boyd. So do linguists think they can estimate the timing of the arrival of different languages that grew out of Proto-Indo-European? Like, did ancient Greek exist long before Old English?
8: They can date these things by cross-referencing. So they have this idea of linguistic evolution, of when different languages sounded, had different sounds, and then they can cross-reference that with historical texts. They can cross-reference that with the archaeological record to see, when people might have been splitting, when people might have thought of their languages as different, and so on. And so, yes, they can start to put dates on that linguistic evolution, and that's how they start to construct their family trees. But again, it's a little bit of an art, a little bit of a science, and there's a lot of controversy in the construction of those trees. And anyway, the trees are, in some ways a simplification of reality. We spoke right at the beginning about how languages are shaped by borrowing, by loans and horizontal processes, as well as by vertical inheritance processes. And a tree only captures the vertical part of that, the inheritance part of that.
7: When it comes to modern technologies, I mean, we have the internet and a lot is written down, but we can also hear one another speak languages with an ease that humans have never had before. Are these records we're creating of how people speak slowing down or speeding up the way languages evolve?
8: Probably both. I mean, there are some very slowing processes at work now. Writing, you know, I mean, we've only had widespread literacy for a couple of centuries. If you think about that in relation to the fact that the Indo-European languages are what, 5,000, 6,000 years old, and language itself 300,000 years old at least, probably, though that is controversial, then, you know, literacy is a very new invention, as are nation states, just a couple of centuries old. And these are all things that are sort of forcing language to standardize and to not change very much. But at the same time, you know, you can see how the internet is giving rise to new sort of nooks and crannies in linguistics, little archipelagos where people speak their own code languages. That's possible. And also, you know, popular culture. Take for example the huge popularity of Afrobeats music or even just rap music. You know how that spreads through the internet. So and takes a certain form of language with it. So popular culture can be a huge driver for what might be originally quite marginalized variants of a language. And can, you know, blast them around the world. There are always these two, you know, at the kind of very macro level, there are two big forces which are in tension, which are always shaping language. And they're very human, and language is a human tool, of course. It's our oldest tool. The first one is our desire to belong and, you know, to communicate with each other. And that's what, you know, drives us to find a lingua franca, a common language, a common way of communicating. And then there's our desire to belong to our own group, to differentiate our group from the out-group. And that is the force that pushes us to distinguish our language from other people's languages. So these two forces are always in tension, and the relative, you know, power of one or other depends on the historical context and on the context in which people, speakers of different languages meet. But they are both always present to some extent.
7: Science writer Laura Spinney is author of the book Proto, How One Ancient Language Went Global. Laura, thank you so much for making time to talk about this.
8: It's been a pleasure. Great conversation. Thank you.
7: Think is distributed by PRX, the Public Radio Exchange. Again, I'm Chris Boyd. Thanks for listening. Have a great day.
2: 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Maine Public was founded by the University of Maine System and Colby, Bates, and Bowdoin Colleges.
9: As the U.S. piles sanction upon sanction on Iran, experts ask, to what end?
10: The Trump administration really still doesn't have any strategy, and they're kind of just knocking their heads against the wall.
9: I'm Carolyn Beeler. A new day for Syria as the U.S. removes it from the list of states that sponsor terrorism.
11: This is a historical move, and it means a lot of hope for Syrians.
9: How Japanese Americans interned during World War II see themselves in today's mass deportations.
12: It's really important for us to show up in ways that people didn't show up for us back in 1942.
9: And in the world of fast fashion, the moral cost of using cheap labor.
13: These brands are making enormous profits off the back of misery, basically.
9: Plus, how do you move an ancient castle with ropes and

0: Still to come, researchers say Angola has ancient peatlands that are the size of Rhode Island. We tell you why that's potentially good news for fighting climate change. 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
1: 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Taking a look at Maine weather tonight, isolated showers, then partly cloudy skies, lows 52 to 60. Tomorrow, partly to mostly sunny, highs 72 to 83.

0: 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That's one reason why Jenny Began of Salt Bay Trading Company promotes her business here.
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1: 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Maine Public was founded by the University of Maine System and Colby, Bates, and Bowdoin Colleges. All Things Considered is up next here on Maine Public. It's 4 o'clock.
2: When I was little, I used to put a tin can on a tobacco stalk, stick it down in the cracks on the front porch, and that was my stage.
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3: I'm Adrian Florido.
4: And I'm Elsa Chang. Also this hour, we go to Tulsa, Oklahoma, where utility officials are aggressive about cutting power when people fall behind on their bills.
5: I wish every corporation commissioner had a Sentinel house that had no electricity. When it's 95, that's how I feel.
3: We'll also visit a city in Colorado where people are pushing back against stepped-up immigration enforcement.
6: I personally know people in our community who are terrified that they or their loved one could be picked up and held in that facility.
4: Those stories and more after this news.
7: Live from NPR News, I'm Lakshmi Singh. Flags are being lowered to half-staff in memory of Dolly Parton. A family statement confirms she died today in Nashville. Dolly Parton's nephew, Brian Seaver, describes his aunt's legacy this way: a rhinestone life that shone bright enough for the world to see. She was instantly recognizable for her curvy physique, voluminous blonde wigs, and long acrylic nails that she once shared.

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1: Interview with the late Barbara Walters. Parton reflected on what success meant to her.
2: You know, I've worked hard and I had a lot of dreams. I've worked not only for myself but for other people. And it's like now I want to enjoy, really enjoy the more simple things rather than just going full blast.
1: Dolly Parton was 80 years old. The U.S. Secret Service says it is aware of an Iranian state media video threatening President Trump's youngest son, Barron. NPR's Frank Ordonez reports.
3: The video released by Iran state media purports to track the movements of the president's 20-year-old son. It opens by asking, where and how should we kill Barron Trump? Nate Herring, a spokesman for the Secret Service, told NPR that, quote, the U.S. Secret Service is aware of the video and investigates anything that can be perceived as a threat toward our protectees. Those protectees, of course, include the president himself as well as members of his immediate family. Herring went on to say that out of concern for operational security, the Secret Service would not be further discussing matters of protective intelligence. Franco Ordonez, NPR News, the White House.
1: Canada has announced retaliatory tariffs on the U.S. More from NPR's Alex Leff.
4: Canada unveiled counter tariffs of up to 50% on hundreds of U.S. goods. That includes steel, dairy, appliances, paper, and other products. Finance Minister François-Philippe Champagne said the measures are meant to protect Canadian businesses and let them compete.
5: It's all about fairness. It's all about level playing field. It's all about supporting Canadian workers and Canadian businesses.
4: This comes after the U.S. imposed 50% tariffs on many Canadian goods, and President Trump threatened more after talks broke down last week. Canada's tariffs take effect September 8th. Alex Leff, NPR News, Washington.
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6: And with this Maine Public Radio News, I'm Nicole Ogrisco. Among the products that Canada announced today that will be subject to retaliatory tariffs are lobster. This follows President Trump's 50% tariff on Canadian imports. Maine U.S. Senator Angus King says the Canadian tariffs will be especially hard on Maine's lobster industry.
7: About 50% of our lobster harvest in the fall goes to Canada for processing. So there'd be a tariff going to Canada and a tariff coming back on the lobster meat, which would absolutely devastate the industry. And what really makes it infuriating is it's totally unnecessary.
6: The new Canadian tariffs on live and frozen lobster go into effect September 8th. Arista County may host one of Maine's biggest wind farms after state utility regulators announced the selection of two companies to develop the facility. Maine Public Utilities Chair Phil Bartlett said Clearway Energy will provide the state with 600 megawatts of power delivered through a new power line to be built by Avangrid.
8: The combination of transmission and generation will provide approximately $400 million of net benefits to Maine ratepayers over the life of the project.
6: Bartlett says other New England states will help pay for the transmission line, which could open northern Maine to further energy development. The commission will now negotiate with Clearway to purchase electricity from the wind farm. And partly cloudy skies expected for tonight, lows in the 50s statewide. 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I'm Nicole Ogrisco. It's about 5 minutes after 4 o'clock.
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11: 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I'm Adrian Florido in Washington.
12: And I'm Elsa Chang in Culver City, California. Today, a music superstar has died.

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1: 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I'm Nicole Ogrisco. It's about 12 minutes now before 5 o'clock. Coming up, a conversation with authors Ann Patchett and Tayari Jones. 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
0: 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And we are WMEH Bangor 90.9, WBEO Bethel 91.3, WMED Calais 89.7, WMEP Camden 90.5, WMEF Fort Kent 106.5, WMHD Greenville 89.7, WBSP Millinocket 90.1, WMEM Presque Isle 106.1, WMEA Portland 90.1, and WMEW Waterville 91.3. You're listening to All Things Considered here on Maine Public Radio. I'm Nicole Ogrisco. It's 5 o'clock. In this hour, what yesterday's Supreme Court ruling on mail-in ballots means for states and for voters. The State Department says it will revoke the business and visitor visas of people who filed for asylum. And later this hour.
4: It would get to a point where it wouldn't be worth it to go out on the water and catch lobster pretty quickly, unfortunately.
0: Lobster is among the American products that Canada plans to target with retaliatory tariffs. What it all means for Maine. Right now in Biddeford, it's 75 degrees and partly sunny. In Farmington, it's 73 and partly cloudy. And in Greenville, it's 69 and mostly cloudy. Now this news.
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6: Oh, sometimes I go walking through fields where we walked long ago.
5: Country music legend Dolly Parton has died. She was 80 years old. The towering singer, songwriter, actress, and businesswoman was also a powerful advocate for literacy. Through her Imagination Library, kids 5 and younger can receive a free book each month. NPR's Andrew Limbong has more on the program's legacy.
7: Hello, kiddies. You want me to read a book to you?
8: This is Dolly Parton at an event at the Library of Congress celebrating the Imagination Library sending out 100 million books. That was back in 2018. Now that number is over 330 million. The program started small in 1995, covering Parton's home county in East Tennessee. Parton has said that she was inspired by her father, who couldn't read or write. Since then, the Imagination Library has collaborated with local nonprofits and governments to expand access across the country and beyond too, including Canada, the UK, Ireland, and Australia. At that Library of Congress event, she said that her goal was to deliver 1 billion books to kids. Andrew Limbong, NPR.

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1: Canada's tariffs had been expected, and most economists still believe the ongoing trade war will likely hit harder for businesses north of the border. So investors in Wall Street did not react too much, but concerns will mount if the trade dispute escalates. Tariffs are a tax on imports, which creates uncertainty for businesses and can be inflationary for consumers. Rafael Nam, NPR News.
2: As many as 200,000 foreign nationals seeking asylum in the U.S. could lose their visas. It's part of the Trump administration's crackdown on illegal immigration. NPR's Michelle Kelman reports.
3: State Department spokesperson Tommy Pigott says the department is working with Homeland Security to identify and revoke the visas of foreigners who came to the U.S. claiming to be short-term visitors, but then filed for asylum to stay here permanently. He says these types of visas are issued with a clear understanding that they are for those who intend to return home. He was responding to an Associated Press report on documents that show the department is focusing on B-1 and B-2 visas issued in the last decade and could amount to 200,000 revocations. Pigott calls it an ongoing process with dynamic numbers. Michelle Kellerman, NPR News, Washington.
2: Oil prices fell again today. It's NPR.
4: Good evening. With this Maine Public Radio News, I'm Nicole Ogrisco. Maine utility regulators have picked two companies to build an eagerly anticipated wind power and transmission project in northern Maine. The Maine Public Utilities Commission says the developments will bring 800 megawatts of clean energy to the New England grid over high-voltage power lines connecting Aroostook County to the region. Clearway Energy won the bid to build the wind turbines, and Avangrid, Central Maine Power's parent company, was selected to build the line. Other New England states will help pay for the transmission line, which could open northern Maine up to further energy development. Maine Senator Angus King says the escalating trade war between the United States and Canada is unnecessary given the longstanding trade agreement between the two countries and Mexico. Today, Canada said it would respond to President Trump's announcement of a 50% tariff on Canadian imports with retaliatory tariffs of its own. The list of affected products includes everything from aluminum and steel to live and frozen lobster, which will face a 25% duty beginning September 8th. King says options for resolving the trade war are limited.
5: One is to point out to the administration how dumb this is. And that's a direct quote from the Wall Street Journal, by the way. This is a dumb policy, and perhaps we can get them to rethink it.
4: Unless Trump backs off, King says it will have serious economic effects on Maine's lobster industry and other sectors across the country. Partly cloudy skies for tonight, lows in the 50s statewide. 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
7: This is All Things Considered from NPR News. I'm Adrian Florido in Washington.
8: And I'm Elsa Chang in Culver City, California. The Supreme Court handed President Trump an interim win on Monday in his effort to limit mail-in voting. The High Court paused a lower court's ruling that had previously blocked key parts of an executive order that President Trump issued in March, which in part directed the U.S. Postal Service to send mail-in ballots only to verified voters. But this legal fight is far from over. The Postal Service is currently blocked from following those directives as part of a separate but related lawsuit. Okay, Cisco Aguilar is Nevada's Secretary of State and joins us now. Welcome.
9: Thank you for having me. 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
1: And thanks for joining us for All Things Considered this evening here on Maine Public Radio. I'm Nicole Ogrisco. It's 12 minutes now before 6 o'clock.
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1: 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For complete details, please visit mainepublic.org/bookclub.

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3: 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It's All Things Considered here on Maine Public Radio. I'm Nicole Ugrisco at 6 o'clock. In this hour, country music star Dolly Parton has died. A look back at her life and pop culture legacy. If AI starts replacing jobs, it could throw a lot of systems that depend on labor out of whack.
4: If labor displacement does become widespread and the labor share in the longer term goes way down as a labor share of income, these would be really problematic for our current tax system.
3: That's on Marketplace at 6:30 and on Fresh Air at 7, writer Joby Warwick on Carlos the Jackal, the world's most notorious terrorist of the 70s and 80s. Right now in Sanford, it's 75 degrees and partly cloudy. In Belfast, it's 72 and partly sunny. And in Caribou, it's 68 with a few clouds. Now this news.
5: Live from NPR News in Washington, I'm Ryland Barton. The U.S. and Canada are in an all-out trade war. Both governments are now imposing $20 billion worth of tariffs on each other after negotiations collapsed last week, days after the Trump administration announced new levies. Today, Prime Minister Mark Carney's government responded. NPR's Emily Fang reports.
6: Canada's tariffs range from 15 to 50%, and they cover a medley of goods ranging from American fish to paper to tableware. These tariffs come on top of several rounds of American trade penalties levied on Canada over the last year and a half, including punishing levies on Canadian steel and aluminum. This week, President Trump also threatened to raise tariffs on Canadian cars and auto parts to 50% starting next year. And he wrote several bellicose statements on his social media site Truth Social, accusing Canada of, quote, ripping off the U.S. This aggressive rhetoric and repeated threats to annex Canada has left most Canadians hostile to compromise with the U.S., according to multiple public opinion polls. Emily Fang, NPR News, Washington.
5: President Trump also floated the idea of renaming Lake Ontario to become Lake America amid the trade war. The president has wide latitude over how geographic markers are recognized by the U.S. government, but he has no legal authority to impose his decisions on other countries or international bodies. ICE arrested nearly 50,000 people in July. That's the highest single-month total during the second Trump administration. The increase began in June and accelerated in July with less public exposure than during the first year of President Trump's second term. Texas and Florida accounted for nearly 20,000 of the July arrests. Republican voters in South Carolina are

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1: And said she would again in a runoff.
2: I actually went to high school with the candidate I voted for.
1: Graham has no experience in elected politics outside of a recent appointment to the U.S. Senate. But she has President Trump's endorsement. His Super PAC MAGA Inc. spent some $800,000 on get out the vote calls and texts for Graham. For NPR News, I'm Luis Alfredo Garcia in Columbia, South Carolina.
3: Americans' confidence in the economy declined this month as the Iran war has kept gas prices elevated at more than $4 a gallon. It's the lowest level in 7 months, but essentially in the same lukewarm range it's been in since the beginning of the year. Oil prices fell again today, helping ease worries in the bond market and supporting stock prices. It's NPR News.
4: Good evening, I'm Nicole Ogrisco with this Maine Public Radio News. Portland police are investigating a fatal hit and run on Outer Forest Avenue last night. Police say they received reports that a pedestrian had been struck by a vehicle and found a 57-year-old woman who had died. Witnesses told police the woman was crossing the street when she was struck by a dark-colored pickup truck traveling inbound on Forest Avenue. The identity of the woman is being withheld pending notification of her family. According to State Department of Transportation data, there have been 26 pedestrian crashes in Portland this year, and this is the second fatality. The Canadian government says it will impose a 25% counter tariff on Maine lobster. The announcement comes in response to the Trump administration's decision to impose a 50% tariff on more than $20 billion worth of Canadian goods. Most lobster landed in the fall gets shipped to Canada for processing, and Cape Elizabeth lobsterman Kurt Brown says the tariffs would negatively affect pricing at a time when fishermen are already working on razor-thin margins.
5: Men and women up and down the coast are being impacted by higher fuel prices, higher bait prices. So if we were to lose access to one of our major markets and prices were to drop, it would get to a point where it wouldn't be worth it to go out on the water and catch lobster pretty quickly, unfortunately.
4: The 25% Canadian tariffs on lobster and other goods are scheduled to go into effect September 8th. Partly cloudy skies for tonight, overnight lows in the 50s statewide. 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It's 5 minutes after 6 o'clock.
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8: 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I'm Adrian Florido in Washington.
9: And I'm Elsa Chang in Culver City, California. Today, a music superstar has died.

0: That bright, crystalline voice is the great, the legendary Dolly Parton. She died at the age of 80. Parton was a singularly beloved figure with a reach extending far beyond country music. Working 9 to 5, what a way to make a living,
1: barely getting by. It's all taking and no giving. Who hasn't sang that song to themselves walking to work? Over the years, Parton spoke to NPR frequently about her career, her work, how she stayed true to herself and to her roots.
2: When I was little, I used to put a tin can on a tobacco stalk, stick it down in the cracks on the front porch, and that was my stage.
1: She told Talk of the Nation in 2012, where her dreams began.
2: 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But, you know, that to me,

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7: In Denver, I'm Amy Scott, in for Kai Rizdahl. It's Tuesday, August 25th. Good to have you with us. Central bankers from around the world are heading to the mountains of Wyoming later this week for the Federal Reserve's annual Jackson Hole Economic Policy Symposium. And the main event is going to be Fed Chair Kevin Warsh's speech on Friday. The Fed has often used the keynote address at these events as a way to forecast its longer-term plans, how officials are thinking about the economy, and their approach to interest rate policy. That said, we've talked a lot on this program about how Warsh is kind of a closed book when it comes to forecasting any of the Fed's plans. Marketplace's Justin Ho has more on what to expect.
8: Economists certainly want to hear from Kevin Warsh on a lot of topics. David Kelly, chief global strategist at J.P. Morgan Asset Management, says he wants some clarity on how the Fed's thinking about the economy.
9: How they're thinking about a slowly declining inflation rate, how are they thinking about overall economic growth and the risks on both sides, and ultimately whether they're okay with the level of interest rates. I'd like to hear that.
8: But Kelly says what he'd like and what he expects are two different things.
9: As economists, we would like a big slice of cake, but if we don't get a slice of cake, we will look carefully for any crumbs.
8: There could be some crumbs on Friday. Carola Binder is an economics professor at UT Austin. She's hoping that Chairman Warsh will talk more about some task forces he created earlier this year on inflation, labor markets, and how the Fed measures all that.
10: One of the task forces is devoted to data. It's supposed to, quote, improve the quality and timeliness of real economic signals that inform the Federal Reserve's policy judgments.
8: Chairman Warsh has said that he thinks the Fed should rely more on private sector data instead of government reports. So Binder says she'd like to know more.
10: When we're trying to think about what the Fed might do next, it's important to know which of those measures do they think are useful.
8: The speech could also give us a better sense of who Kevin Warsh is. Claudia Somm, chief economist at New Century Advisors, says she went back and looked at the first Jackson Hole speeches that previous Fed chairs made.
11: So Ben Bernanke had the very economic history lens. Janet Yellen, deep dive on the labor market. Jay Powell talked about risk management. Those weren't just topics. They're also their approach to being a Fed chair.
8: And Somm says Warsh could give us something similar. She says it doesn't have to be about the Fed's plans. It could just be about why he's held interest rates steady so far.
11: It's like these are decisions the Fed has made as he has been chair. Just talk to us about it. Why are you doing that? What data are you looking at? What are you thinking through?
8: Somm says that might not be the speech we get, but it's the speech we deserve. I'm Justin Ho for Marketplace.
7: Wall Street shrugged off the latest salvo in the U.S.-Canada trade war. We'll have the details when we do the numbers.

0: 2 years ago next month, Hurricane Helene struck the East Coast, bringing devastation to many states, including North Carolina, where it was the most destructive natural disaster to date. That's how I met Jessie Dean. She's the founder and CEO of Asheville Tea Company, located in Asheville, North Carolina, in the western Blue Ridge Mountains. Her original building was swept away in the flooding from Helene, and we've been following her recovery ever since. Jessie, good to talk with you again.
1: Hi, Amy. It's so good to talk with you and to be here.
0: So it's been a while since we last spoke, and back then you were still looking for a new building to make your tea and possibly do retail too. How's that search going?
1: We were looking for a building still last time we spoke, and luckily we have signed a lease. So that's one of the biggest pieces of news for us.
0: Oh, wow. Congratulations. Tell me about it.
1: Thanks. Yeah, we looked and looked, and it's tough here because commercial real estate is expensive, and you know, we wanted to find just the right place too, and eventually we did. It's a beautiful spot, really close to downtown Asheville, and we are excited about the retail component too because we've wanted to interact with our customers more closely for a really long time, so this space gives us the chance to do that.
0: So while you were in a temporary space, you've been manufacturing with a partner in Canada, is that right?
1: That's right. In particular, Sargessa Tea in Canada jumped in immediately right after the hurricane. They're another tea company based in Calgary. So we have been working with Sargessa now for almost 2 years. They've just been a phenomenal partner.
0: And as I'm sure you know, over the weekend, the trade deal talks between the U.S. and Canada fell apart. Are you caught up at all in the 50% tariffs that took effect on a bunch of goods?
1: So it's been a challenge for us because on the bright side, right now, tea still falls under the USMCA agreement. So we're not being specifically tariffed on most of our products coming in and out of Canada. However, it's been really tricky to kind of constantly reforecast and rebudget and follow the news and try and figure out what's about to hit. So now we're kind of unpacking the news around the 50% tariffs and looking at, okay, do any of the herbs or botanicals fall into different categories that might now be seeing increased costs or tariffs coming from Canada? If those things can shift, they may very well shift for us in the future.
0: That's a lot to try to keep up with at the same time you're trying to recover from a major disaster. Did you end up getting any federal funding to help you rebuild?
1: We have not yet received federal funding to help us rebuild. There has been progress on that. You know, fundraising for the past 2 years has been the biggest part of my job in all possible ways to try and keep our business afloat. I mean, it would be tremendously helpful to have that funding at this point.
0: Wow. And that's almost 2 years now since the disaster. This stuff takes time.
1: Right. It really does, which, you know, is unfortunate and a surprise to me, to be honest. I definitely had hoped we would have been in a space by now. I'm so, so grateful in so many ways for our community and customers and team and the farmers we work with and, you know, so many folks who have helped us get to where we are now and to stay in business over this time. And it continues to be a both and situation of just, it really does take a very long time.
0: Well, at this point, it sounds as if you're still recovering from Hurricane Helene, and I don't know if you'll ever consider yourself fully recovered, but how big a deal is it to move into your own space? Does that get you closer to that goal?
1: It absolutely does get us closer. Yeah, so it's a huge deal. It's really an exciting moment and turning point, I hope, from an impact perspective, which is, I mean, really the whole point of this and what's keeping me motivated all along and through all of these challenges. So crossing this threshold and being able to actually start to work towards getting into a space does feel like a really big step in that direction.
0: I know this must have taken a huge toll on you personally. Has there ever been a moment when you were like ready to throw in the towel?
1: I mean, it's a big question. For me, I still would say that I have not had a moment where I wanted to throw in the towel. What has driven me to continue to do this work is really the sense of purpose that I have baked into this company. Like, I want to have economic impact in a positive way on our region. I want to support land and farmland conservation and family farms. I want to support our team who we've employed, you know, all through this and figured out ways to keep folks on payroll and to stay together. Like, to be able to do that and to connect with our customers with a product and teas that we feel really passionate about is what drives me to continue to do this work, even though personally, I think in some ways it's taken all this time to stop being in crisis management mode and to start really processing what has happened to us. And so that can feel really heavy at times, for sure. And it's something that I think I'll be working through still for some time.
0: All right. Jesse Dean is founder and CEO of the Asheville Tea Company in Asheville, North Carolina. Thanks so much and good luck moving into the new space.
1: Thank you so much, Amy. I appreciate it.

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1: For Palestinian refugees in East Jerusalem. Mr. Guterres said UNRWA premises belonged to the UN and were inviolable. The Israeli government accuses UNRWA of providing cover for Hamas. BBC News. Canada has hit back in its trade war with the United States by unveiling dollar-for-dollar retaliatory tariffs on hundreds of American imports. The finance minister said these would range from between 15 and 50%. Two people have died in the US states of Pennsylvania from a measles infection. Officials say that both were unvaccinated and lived in Lancaster County, west of Philadelphia. The deaths are the first in the US this year related to the contagious virus. The country has so far recorded more than 2,700 measles cases this year amid falling vaccination rates. President Trump's Health Secretary Robert F. Kennedy Jr. has led efforts to make sweeping changes to federal vaccine recommendations, arguing there was a link to autism. The Nigerian president, Bola Tinubu, has ordered security agencies to conduct a rescue operation for scores of people taken by gunmen in Niger State last week. It's not clear how many were seized during an attack on a mosque as worshippers were attending Friday prayers in Kapenya village. Richard Kagore has more details.
2: Survivors told the BBC that gunmen carried out coordinated raids on four villages in Borgo district, seizing hundreds of people. An official said 40 people were killed. Local residents believe the number abducted is higher than official estimates. A video posted online by an armed group appears to show more than 500 abducted people, although the BBC has not verified it. Mass abductions have become common in parts of Nigeria, where armed groups frequently raid villages and schools, often for ransom.
1: And SpaceX has announced plans to build a vast new spaceport in the southern U.S. state of Louisiana, where it will launch its Starship mega rockets. Work on the $100 billion facility will start next year. That's the latest BBC News.
0: 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In Maine weather tonight, isolated showers, then partly cloudy skies, lows 52 to 60. Tomorrow, partly to mostly sunny, highs 72 to 83. Wednesday night, clear skies, lows 52 to 60.
3: This is Fresh Air. I'm Dave Davies. For decades now, we've become accustomed to living with the threat of terrorist attacks. We're scanned by magnetometers and wait through security lines at airports, concerts, and ball games. Our guest today, veteran national security correspondent Joby Warwick, has a new book that takes us back to the early days of modern terrorism in the 1970s, when hijacking airplanes was relatively easy and airlines and governments would often simply give in to terrorist demands. Warwick's book focuses on a man who in his day was the world's most famous terrorist, a man of many aliases who came to be known as Carlos the Jackal. While leaving a trail of victims across Europe and the Middle East, he managed to enjoy the lifestyle of a wealthy playboy, wearing designer clothes, frequenting nightclubs and luxury hotels, and having multiple affairs with women. Tabloid journalists were fascinated, and Carlos became such a cult figure that during one hijacking, a British pilot asked for his autograph. He would also inspire fictionalized villains in novels and films, including Robert Ludlum's Bourne Identity series and Tom Clancy's Rainbow Six. Last year, Joby Warwick spoke with a now elderly Carlos at the French prison where he's lived for decades. Joby Warwick spent three decades at the Washington Post. He was last on Fresh Air to talk about his Pulitzer Prize-winning book, Black Flags, The Rise of ISIS. His new book is The Jackal, The Rise and Fall of Carlos, the world's first super terrorist. Joby Warwick, welcome back to Fresh Air.
4: It's so great to be back. Thanks, Dave.
3: You know, you've been writing about contemporary national security issues for a long time. You did that great book on the origins of ISIS. What made you want to go back and cover this figure from an earlier era?
4: I think maybe a

0: has something to do with my age, and I'm in my 60s now. So I can remember a time before Al-Qaeda, before 9/11, when terrorism meant something else. Al-Qaeda redefined terrorism for our generation, but there was this earlier wave that you described, the time when any flight anywhere in the world could potentially be hijacked by people demanding all kinds of things. And this was an era that in many ways kind of created templates for the terrorism that we came to know later on. But it also had many incredibly fascinating individuals and characters on both the terrorism side, but also on the law enforcement side, people who spent their careers chasing these guys. It was a very different era, and I thought it was instructive, really, to get back into that and remind people what happened before and how, in some ways, it set a precedent for what we came to know later as modern terrorism.
1: Now, this guy, Carlos, he would have a long career of terrorism in Europe and the Middle East, really at a pretty young age, at like college age. Mm. But he actually came from South America. Tell us something about his background.
0: Yeah, and this is really extraordinary because you have someone who became essentially the face of the Palestinian militant movement at that time. He wasn't a Palestinian at all. He was from Venezuela. He was the son of a devout Marxist. His father kind of, you know, brought up his kids in an environment where they worshipped Lenin. The man actually named three of his kids after Lenin using various names, including Ilyich, which became the real name of the man who became Carlos the Jackal. But from that early age, he saw himself as having a destiny, as being someone who was going to be a swashbuckling international revolutionary.
1: So he leaves college and he heads to the Middle East to join a Palestinian resistance group, the Popular Front for the Liberation of Palestine. No longer exists, right? This was a Marxist, very radical Palestinian group. And he came to work with a leader there, Wadi Haddad. This is an interesting moment in the Palestinian movement. This is 1970 or so, right? Just 3 years after the 1967 war at which Israel defeated its Arab adversaries, expanded its territory, and the Palestinian movement was really new. Most of the world didn't really know about it. Give us a sense of what this group did and what the ambitions of this leader, Wadi Haddad, were.
0: So it can be easy for us to imagine what that moment was like because there are similarities now, I think, of the conditions we see in the Middle East. What you had is a moment when Israel had defeated a coalition of Arab armies. It had seized control of the West Bank and East Jerusalem, the Golan Heights, and it just seemed unstoppable. There was no pathway toward a Palestinian state. Nobody was even talking about it at the time. There was, you know, a large, you know, massive dislocation of millions of Palestinian citizens. And within that environment and that sort of the stress and the rage that I think many young Palestinians in particular felt, there arose these groups that saw the only possible recourse for them, who believed the only way for them to fight back in the world was through terrorism. And so they developed a model which really was the origins of modern international terrorism. It was the idea that you don't just attack your foe. You go outside your territory and you bring the rest of the world into your struggle. And you do that by attacking airports or hijacking planes and essentially forcing the world to pay attention, forcing TV stations and radio stations to cover whatever you're doing.
1: So Carlos, he was then a young man, Ilyich Ramirez Sanchez, he had worked with this Palestinian movement. And then when it was purged by King Hussein of Jordan, he hung with them and fought for a while there, but essentially took up their cause, moved back to England, lived in his mom's apartment for a while. But he ended up getting assignments, right, from the leader of this Palestinian group.
0: This was a man with some interesting capabilities as far as the Palestinians were concerned. They saw a young man who was brave and willing to do anything, willing to risk his life. And that he also had talents. He spoke multiple languages. He didn't look like a Palestinian because he wasn't. He was a man of the West. He could travel anywhere without attracting suspicion. And so they decided to create a situation where he was a bit of a sleeper agent.
1: And his first assignment was, well, you tell us about it.
0: So this is 1973. It's between Christmas and New Year's of that year. And Carlos was just begging for a chance to do something. And then finally he got his chance. His boss said, okay, well, we're going to give you an assignment. You need to kill this one individual. And the person they identified happened to be a wealthy Jewish British citizen who was the president of a department store chain. The assignment was to go into that man's house, confront him in person, and shoot him. And it was as simple as that. Because the Palestinians didn't quite know if Carlos was up to the task, they gave him an old gun and 5 bullets. That's all they had. So he essentially had a one chance at this. But Carlos accepted the job, and in late December 1973, he found the address and walked inside and confronted the man in person with his gun.
1: And?
0: He found this man, his name was Joseph Seif, in his bathroom in his house, and without saying a word, he lifts the revolver and shoots him once in the face. And as it turns out, very luckily for the victim, the bullet strikes him in his teeth and is deflected by his teeth, and so he's wounded, but he's not mortally wounded. The second one jammed, and so that was the point when he panicked and decided to run away. So it was an attempted assassination that didn't actually work, but in a way, Carlos was able to prove himself and showed his Palestinian bosses that he was a man who could look someone else in the face and pull the trigger.
1: Right, but he passed his first test as far as the Palestinian leaders thought.
0: Yeah, the tough part was to actually do the shooting. And as Carlos would say later, it's not that easy to snuff out a human life if you're looking into the eyes of your victim, even for someone like Carlos, who, I must say, having met the guy, it seems to have no ability to empathize with other human beings. He describes it as a difficult moment, but he did carry it out. He did shoot the man.
1: All right, we need to take a break here. Let me reintroduce you. We're speaking with Joby Warrick. He spent decades covering national security issues for The Washington Post. His new book is The Jackal, The Rise and Fall of Carlos, the World's First Super Terrorist. We'll talk more in just a moment. This is Fresh Air.
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1: This is Fresh Air, and we're speaking with veteran national security correspondent Joby Warrick. His new book profiles a man who was the world's most famous terrorist in the 70s and 80s, known for his daring assaults on many governments in Europe and an extravagant playboy lifestyle funded by ransom payments from his kidnappings. Warrick's new book is The Jackal, The Rise and Fall of Carlos, the World's First Super Terrorist. So this guy would be known as Carlos. He's a young man, and he's working with this Palestinian group, which also connected with revolutionaries from many other countries, particularly German, and also the Japanese Red Army. And I wanted to focus on a moment in 1974 when a group of these terrorists, particularly the Japanese Red Army, was supposed to kidnap the French ambassador to The Hague, and Carlos, who was in Europe, was supposed to be a part of this operation. The plans went a bit awry, and the group ended up shooting their way into the French embassy, taking the ambassador and others hostage and demanding the release of a prisoner and $1 million and a plane. But there was a standoff. Carlos wasn't there. And while the negotiations are happening, on his own, he decides to support this operation with some initiative. What did he do?
0: So here is a moment that it seems a standoff has developed between these hostage takers. Carlos sees it going nowhere. He thinks he needs to do something to pressure the French government into caving in. And his idea was to go to what was essentially a shopping center, a fairly affluent part of Paris. He walks in wearing a suit, goes up to a balcony on the second floor, and he's looking down at ordinary people going about their lives. There's children, there are people coming and going from work. And he takes out of his pocket a small hand grenade and just drops it into the crowd and then stands there and watches as the explosion takes place and bedlam results. You know, people are killed. There's great chaos. There are many people wounded, a child who loses a hand. So it's an atrocious scene. And what's remarkable as you kind of the camera pans through all this terror and horror that's been created is this young man, Carlos, just turns and walks away. He's wearing a suit. He looks like he's could be French or European, and he's able just to walk straight through the chaos he created and out into the street and slips away.
1: Yeah. I wonder what insight you have into the psychological makeup of this guy, this casual willingness to inflict terrible damage on civilians, including children. What permits him to do this? Did you ever feel like you got a read on him?
0: I tried to press him on that later on, but even without meeting him, you pick up this pattern throughout his life. Here's someone who can take life without flinching, and he can do it in part because his entire world is himself. He's the classic definition of a narcissistic criminal who can inflict violence, who can do terrible things to other people and seemingly not feel any kind of remorse or empathy. And he's able to do this again and again. And it's partly why he is someone who's so attractive to the people that hire him, because they know that, yeah, you assign Carlos to kill someone, he can do it. He will not flinch. He'll carry out the command. And that turns out to be true throughout his life.
1: You know, it's interesting because people who become revolutionaries, they can get there a lot of different ways. And sometimes they're simply intellectuals who are, you know, convinced of the unfairness of the existing system and the unfairness of the capitalist system, and that only a socialist revolution can change that. It doesn't seem that Carlos had any particular contact with the oppressed people his revolutionary efforts were supposed to help, did he?
0: Yeah, you're absolutely right about that. You can't point to a single thing that he actually did to help the Palestinians that he professed to care about. He never, you know, met them personally except for the other terrorists that he was involved with. And so it's a very sort of shallow kind of ideological crusade. And some people do care so deeply about a cause that they're willing to commit acts of violence or do something quite risky in the name of this cause that they're fighting for. With Carlos, it just seems to be different. He wanted to impress his superiors, the people who were his bosses at the time. But more than that, he wanted to kind of create this aura about himself, that he was a daredevil, that he was a guy who would do anything and just show ultimate commitment to a cause that really intellectually he didn't really care that much about.
1: Another attack I wanted to talk about was sometime, this is in the mid-70s, and there was a decision to try and take down an Israeli airliner taking off at the Orly Airport outside of Paris. And what's remarkable about this is that the way they were going to do this was to bring rocket-powered grenade launchers and try and actually hit the plane as it took off. They were able to get right next to the runway and fire a shot. Didn't take the plane down. It did, I think, did do damage elsewhere on the airfield. And then 6 days later, they come back to try again, and there are police around the runway, but they are able to take these grenade launchers inside their trench coats into the airport terminal to try again. Again failed. I mean, it's just so striking how little security there was.
0: It is such a different world. And in relating these stories to friends and colleagues, there's this shock and surprise how lax the security was at the time. There weren't metal detectors as we have them. In those days, they didn't exist. And so you have hijackings with Carlos's colleagues where a woman walks into a plane with two hand grenades concealed inside her bra. Any, you know, metal detector, a pat-down, you know, any, you know, very basic security precautions might have stopped that attack, but she was able to walk onto this plane with the grenades without being searched. And it was the same, you know, again and again during this period where Carlos would and his colleagues would attempt something, would walk into to an airfield or drive onto an airfield with a very dangerous weapon and not be searched, and no one even detects them or notices them until they've actually fired their weapon.
1: Carlos had gotten a start in this business in the mid-70s, and he was still working with this Palestinian group. In June of 1975, there would be an incident which would really cement his fame. I mean, he was an anonymous guy to law enforcement at the time. And it began with a shootout in a Paris apartment. Carlos's boss within the Palestinian group he was work with, a guy who was sort of the director of their European operations, who went by the name of André, had been identified by French authorities and arrested. And under interrogation, he told them too much and led them to the apartment of one of Carlos's many girlfriends. As it happened, there was a party going on. Carlos was there. And so three French policemen coming in, remarkably, none of them armed. Tell us what happened.
0: So, yeah, it's a party. It's kind of after hours. Things are settling down a little bit. The partygoers are pretty drunk. Carlos has had a lot to drink. And suddenly there's a rap on the door and there's these police officers standing there. Two of them walk in. They demand identification. And they single out Carlos as someone who's interesting to them. He looks like a person who's been described by Carlos's boss as an operative, someone who's working with the Palestinians. And they begin to question him. They show him pictures of who they think he might be. And Carlos is resistant. He kind of, I don't know what you're talking about. But then he excuses himself, goes to the bathroom, comes out slicking back his hair. The conversation continues. And then there's another knock on the door. And this time it's a third police officer bringing in Carlos's boss, the man who apparently had betrayed him. Carlos, in a flash, pulls out the pistol that's behind his waistband, shoots his boss in the head and kills him, and then is able to shoot all three of the French police officers, kills two of the police officers plus his boss. The third police officer survives, but there's this moment of carnage and panic in this apartment, which allows Carlos once again, as he has so often done, is to slip out the back door, walk down the street. Nobody gives him a second look, and he's now, you know, a mass killer of police officers, and he's able to get away.
1: Right, and the deaths of those officers would follow him for the rest of his career, but it was a remarkable moment. But as things unfolded, this is the incident that made him famous, or led to his fame. You want to explain how that happened?
0: Right. Up until this time, police were searching for someone. They had this suspect who had thrown a hand grenade into a shopping center. They knew about a man who resembled Carlos, who had launched, you know, rocket-propelled grenades at airplanes. They didn't know the person's name or identity or anything about him. Now in this apartment, this crime had taken place that was clearly connected to this person that was being sought. But they didn't know his real name. They didn't know he was Ilyich from Venezuela. All they had was a passport that had a face on it and a name in Spanish, which was Carlos Martinez. So this suspect, the person who's now internationally sought, was known suddenly as Carlos. That was the name that police had. There was a photograph in the passport that was just really a fake photo that Carlos had made for a fake passport, and that was the photo that police had. But this becomes the identity of Carlos, and he's this man with tinted sunglasses, a bit of a jowly face, but that's the photo that becomes most associated with Carlos the Jackal, even now.
1: But the other crazy thing was one of Carlos's other girlfriends at a different apartment, they had an apartment where he had stored a lot of stuff, right? Weapons, I think, I don't know what else, passports, you know, all kinds of information. And explain how that comes to light and leads to his fame and reputation.
0: Carlos was a guy who had a couple of girlfriends in Paris. He also had women that he stayed with in London when he was there. And when the story broke about this incredible shooting in Paris with police officers being killed, once the identity of this man was established, they discovered that he had these other hideouts in other places in the world, including in London. So police raid this apartment in London where he had stored all these weapons. He had grenades, he had, you know, explosives, you know, handguns, and it becomes a big sensational story for the British press. Soon reporters are crawling all over this apartment and doing their own investigations. During one of those kind of casual tours of the apartment by a reporter from The Guardian, the reporter notices a book on the bookshelf, and it's a fairly famous novel at the time called The Day of the Jackal by an author named Frederick Forsyth. And the reporter just mentions in the article that on a shelf near the guns that Carlos had was his novel Day of the Jackal. The next day, that book title gets attached to Carlos's name as a new nickname. So the next day, tabloids are running stories about Carlos the Jackal. He now has an entirely new identity as this really colorful nickname that was totally by accident, had nothing to do with a real person, but it sounded good in a tabloid headline. And so that becomes the name of Carlos for all time.
1: Let's take another break here. We are speaking with Joby Warwick. His new book is The Jackal, The Rise and Fall of Carlos, the World's First Super Terrorist. He'll be back to talk more after this short break. I'm Dave Davies, and this is Fresh Air.

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1: 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In Maine weather tonight, isolated showers, then partly cloudy skies, lows 52 to 60. Tomorrow, partly to mostly sunny, highs 72 to 83. Tomorrow night, clear skies, lows 52 to 60. Thursday, morning sun with afternoon clouds, highs 75 to 84. Locally cooler along the coast. Friday, spotty showers and thunderstorms, highs 70 to 80. 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
2: This is Fresh Air. I'm Dave Davies. Our guest is veteran national security correspondent Joby Warrick, whose new book profiles a terrorist of the 1970s and 80s who became so famous for his brazen attacks and playboy lifestyle that once, when he was releasing hostages from a hijacked airplane, several asked him for his autograph. Warrick, whose last book about the origins of ISIS earned a Pulitzer Prize, believes there are lessons to learn from the life and crimes of his new subject, a notorious figure from the early days of modern terrorism. His new book is The Jackal, The Rise and Fall of Carlos, the World's First Super Terrorist. We can't talk about all of the crimes that Carlos had a hand in. There are just too many, but there's one that we should get mentioned, and that is the 1975 assault in Vienna at a meeting of officials of OPEC, the Organization of Petroleum Exporting Countries. Carlos had a band of six people. This was financed by Muammar Gaddafi, right? He had a grudge against OPEC, wanted them to keep their prices higher. And so Carlos organizes this group. He has a band of six people from three different countries, two Palestinians and one German, who those three only spoke a few words of English. And so on a snowy day, they travel to the headquarters of OPEC on a city streetcar carrying these big duffel bags full of munitions. Again, you can just see how lax security was. Walked right into the building and started shooting. Now, your book is, this is a fascinating episode. I think it's 40 pages to describe the whole thing. It's amazing the detail you got here. You want to just kind of give us a general sense of what happened and where it left Carlos?
3: As you mentioned in the beginning, I've been covering terrorism for a long time, and obviously there's very big, very ambitious attacks happened in our country in 2001. This incident, this OPEC attack in 1975, it's as audacious as anything I've come across in my career. And if you think about it, you've got a 26-year-old with a band of sort of international band of commandos from different countries who don't know each other, converge in Vienna, Austria, in late December 1975, and proceed to walk into the headquarters of the world's largest oil cartel and then take the entire thing hostage. This was the International Conference of OPEC. It was not just their staff, but it's all the ministers from all the big oil-producing countries around the world gathered in Vienna for their annual meeting. So there are dozens of people there. There are some of the wealthiest oil barons on earth are there. And Carlos's assignment is, I'm going to take the entire thing hostage. And he does that. And that's the start of this really, you must say, sensational incident in 1975.
2: And tell us how he announces himself to his hostages.
3: So a few moments pass while the commandos are consolidating control. They're putting explosives around the room. The hostages are obviously scared to death. And in the middle of all this, this young man wearing a black beret, looking very stylish with a leather coat, decides to announce himself to the group. And he does it by saying, "I am the famous Carlos. Maybe you've heard of me." So not, you know, "I am this, the Palestinian group. I'm this other fighting unit. I am Carlos." So he presents himself and makes himself the star of the entire episode.
2: Right. 62 people taken hostage altogether. He would release some, particularly like clerical people who were Austrians, but he took a lot of these wealthy oil barons with him and was given an airplane, and he went to several different countries over the next 2 or 3 days. And in the end, well, how did it end?
3: Well, not the way that he had been instructed. Carlos had gotten very specific orders from Muammar Gaddafi, who was bankrolling the whole operation, whose idea it was to try to strike out at OPEC and sort of take Gaddafi's vengeance on the organization. But Gaddafi really wanted him, above all, to kill two of his arch enemies. There was a Saudi oil minister and an Iranian minister who were present in Vienna. And Gaddafi just frankly wanted those two executed. Well, Carlos never got around to doing that. So there's this period of kind of back and forth where this plane full of hostages is bouncing from one North African country to another. And eventually the Saudis and the Iranians are able to convince him to give up his hostages and not to execute his two prisoners in exchange for a lot of money. And Carlos thinks about it. He looks at his options and he thinks, yeah, a few million dollars sounds great to me. So in the end, it becomes a ransom operation. Carlos frees his hostages, including the two people he was supposed to kill. He got a bunch of money for letting the hostages ultimately go free.
2: As they were releasing the hostages, some of them actually asked for his autograph?
3: It's an extraordinary scene because he's such a showman, and he's not, you know, he's doing more than just, you know, bragging about himself and you know, kind of wallowing in his kind of a showmanship. But he's a charmer, and he's even charming as a hostage taker. He befriends people. He kind of gets into discussions, tells jokes. He sets his gun down, hands out cigarettes. So he's playing it all like he's a game show host instead of a terrorist. And it's just the most remarkable thing that any of these individuals, any of these hostages has ever seen. And so, you know, one guy kind of picks up bullet casings as souvenirs. Others, as they're leaving the plane, if they're being allowed to go home, literally ask Carlos for his autograph, and he happily complies. Mm. And as you mentioned earlier, even the pilot of the plane that later flies Carlos away from Algeria, which is where this incident ended, wants his autograph and kind of shows it off for years afterward as, here's my personally inscribed book from Carlos the Jackal.
2: But in the end, I mean, this guy coming in with six people, riding a streetcar with you know, bags full of weapons, successfully kidnaps 62 people, flies around all over, and gets away with it and gets rich. The problem is that he had orders, and when he gets back to Wadi Haddad, the mastermind who plans these terrorist attacks, he was furious. And in fact, as a result of this, Carlos was expelled from the organization, right?
3: Yeah, that's right. It is. Carlos had committed two offenses. One was he had failed an order. So he had been told to execute two of his hostages, and he didn't. And the other is he had become the story. This is supposed to be a terrorist operation with a point. They were trying to pressure OPEC internationally. They were doing it in the name of the Palestinian people. Carlos made it all about him. He had to announce to everyone that he was the famous Carlos. I'm the guy in charge here. And you know, his leaders, his bosses just didn't take well to that. This is not about you. You're not a movie star. We don't need people like you in our business. So they kicked him out. They almost killed him. They talked about maybe we should just knock this guy off. Instead, they just told him, you know, we don't want anything else to do with you. You're on your own. And Palestinians go their way. Carlos goes his.
2: Right. So he became a hunted man, but a very rich hunted man. And it was interesting. This is an interesting transition in his life because he's no longer with this Palestinian group that had kind of defined his career. But he decides he's going to collect his own band of revolutionaries and do what exactly?
3: Yeah, so there's this moment where, okay, the Palestinians don't want anything to do with him. He has no real constituency anymore. He can't, logically claim to be representing Palestinians in any way. So what do you do if you're Carlos? You want to stay famous. You want to stay in the game. You want people to talk about you. So you remain a terrorist, but you need new sponsors. So Carlos goes out looking for people who will pay him to do what he does. And not surprisingly, he finds lots of takers, people who can appreciate the mystique, the aura that this young kid has, this Carlos the Jackal, the international terrorist, somebody that they can hire to do bad things that they don't want to take responsibility for. So, for example, if you're Muammar Gaddafi and you want to strike out against, the Egyptian President Sadat or whoever your enemy of the day is, you can use someone like Carlos to do the dirty deed, and that way you don't get blamed for it. Your mission or your objective gets accomplished. Carlos takes the responsibility for it, so it kind of works out well for everybody. So that becomes really the template for the rest of Carlos's life. He will be what you could essentially call a mercenary terrorist. I'm a terrorist for hire. Give me some money, and I'll make things happen.
2: We're going to take another break here. Let me reintroduce you. We are speaking with Joby Warrick. He has spent decades covering national security issues for The Washington Post. His new book is The Jackal, The Rise and Fall of Carlos, the World's First Super Terrorist. He'll talk more in just a moment. This is Fresh Air.
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2: This is Fresh Air, and we're speaking with national security correspondent Joby Warrick. His new book profiles a man who was the world's most famous terrorist in the 1970s and 80s, known for his daring assaults on many governments in Europe and an extravagant playboy lifestyle. Warrick's new book is The Jackal, The Rise and Fall of Carlos, the World's First Super Terrorist. We can't tell the whole story, and I do want to leave some for people who want to look at the book. There are so many fascinating descriptions of what happens with Carlos. But I do want to talk about your own personal conversation with him. You got an interview with him, I guess this was last year, right?
3: March of 2025.
2: In the prison in France where he'd been held for just about 30 years, I guess. I sense that as a journalist, this was somewhat of a disappointing encounter, right?
3: Well, you have all these anticipation when you're studying someone so carefully and exhaustively, and you're wondering, what would it be like to meet him? He's still alive. And that actually, I think, is a fact that surprises a lot of people. So I wanted to meet him. I felt it was important to kind of get a sense of the guy. And I tried for a long time to get permission to do that. And as it turned out, Carlos was very happy to do an interview. He never shies away from publicity. But it was the French government that was a little less eager to let him speak, because understandably the French suffered quite a bit at Carlos's hand. I mean, police officers were killed, trains were bombed. There was quite a bit of carnage that was attributed to Carlos. And so he almost never is allowed to give interviews. And on the few occasions, such as the one that I had, when a prison meeting is allowed to take place, there are all kinds of restrictions in terms of, no recording equipment of any kind, no cameras, and some rules about what can and can't be done in the interview. But for me, it was a chance to sit next to the man that I'd been studying for so long. And he walks in. He's 75 at the time. Now he's 76. And he's become an old man in prison. He is a bit frail. His gravelly voice, a bit of a stoop, and a mind that is clearly not what it once was. He's forgetful. He repeats himself. He loses his train of thought. But there was this moment to be able to sit with our knees touching and ask him anything I wanted to and see what he would say.
2: Did he express any remorse or regret about killing people?
3: Not about killing people. And in fact, and I really tried to press him on this. How do you feel about the innocents that were killed? How do you feel about the children who were in that shopping center who got killed or maimed that day you threw your grenade out? And there is no remorse. And if you can take him at his word, just studying his body language, he seems to feel completely justified in everything he did. There's no such thing as an innocent victim in his view. His actions were correct. His ideology was correct. So there were no mistakes made. The one thing that I was surprised to hear that he does regret is he told me straight out that I should have killed more people. There are a few specific people, and particularly those who were tracking him, the French and the Americans who captured him in 1994. I should have been faster with my gun and I should have taken them out. That's the only regret that he would admit to.
2: You know, was it Hannah Arendt that coined the phrase, the banality of evil? And, you know, when I've read books and articles and talked to journalists who've, you know, had a moment with cruel dictators and despots, they're often just not very impressive, kind of shallow. Did you get that feeling about him?
3: Absolutely. Because of my direction of my career, I've spent time with people who've done some very bad things, and I've spent years studying the Islamic State and its leadership and its early rise. And sometimes you see in these terrorist figures a rage, you know, extreme views, maybe a religious zealotry that sort of drives them or helps motivate their violence. With Carlos, what was unimpressive or what kind of I saw as just extraordinarily weak is all of that violence, all those atrocities were committed not in the service of an idea, which would be bad enough, but really in the service of an ego. And the fact that he had no ability to have introspection about that, to be able to reflect on the harm and the suffering that he caused, his inability to do that just showed pointed to a very deep flaw in his personality.
2: You know, he's kind of unique in his fame and his lifestyle. Is he unique among the terrorists you've interviewed or studied over the years, or is he another one of the bunch?
3: I think there is something unique about him. And part of it is, you know, as bad as he was, you know, in equal measures lucky. He just kept getting breaks and another break and lived to tell the tale. Here's someone that, you know, there were a million opportunities for people to either kill him or arrest him, and he just manages to slip through the net again and again and again, and was on the run for 20 years, which is just remarkable by himself. For someone who was at the time the most wanted criminal in the world, somebody that every country was looking for except for the places that he sought refuge, and only after just a lucky break by the CIA in the 1990s was he eventually found and captured. And if it had not been for that break, he perhaps would be out there in the world still living like a king.
2: You know, a lot's changed since the days when Carlos was doing his thing. I mean, governments now take terrorism much more seriously and have, you know, great resources devoted to it and digital investigative techniques and all of that. It's also interesting that a lot of the terrorism that we've come to know in the last 20 years has been motivated by religious fundamentalism, you know, Al-Qaeda, ISIS, the Taliban. Do you think we'll see a return to the Carlos approach of working for cash funded by whoever needs them?
3: I absolutely do believe that. And as someone who's followed the jihadi groups for a long time, I see them certainly being down right now. Their numbers are down. Their reach has been diminished. We'll always see people, you know, committing acts of violence and claiming that it's being done in the name of ISIS or Al-Qaeda, even though those groups often have absolutely nothing to do with the person or the deed. But what you're seeing, I think what we're witnessing in the last few years is a return to a more secular or geopolitical terrorism where the target is, the target is political, where it's dissident figures that are living in, you know, Iranian dissidents are living in America, or Jewish interests in Europe that the Iranians or the Russians for whatever reason decide to go after. And what we've seen in the last couple of years in particular is a rise in mercenary terrorism again, where the Iranians will hire a local gangster or a drug smuggler or somebody involved in drug trafficking to do things that they don't want to have to take responsibility for. And there's a sense among terrorism officials that I speak to that Carlos-style mercenary terrorism is having a comeback right now, and it seems to be the wave of the future.
2: I guess the difference is that you don't have to call yourself a revolutionary anymore.
3: You don't have to pretend. And in fact, a lot of these sort of contractual arrangements are made using encrypted platforms like Telegram. People are wired money to do bad things. And it's just, it's all, some people call it the violent gig economy, that you can, you know, get online, apply for a job, carry out an act of violence in, you know, on behalf of somebody that you don't even know. And that seems to be the trend at the moment.
2: Well, Joby Warrick, thank you so much for speaking with us again.
3: Very much enjoyed it. Thank you, Dave.
2: Joby Warrick is a Pulitzer Prize-winning national security correspondent who spent 3 decades at The Washington Post. His new book is The Jackal, The Rise and Fall of Carlos, the world's first super terrorist. Coming up, Maureen Corrigan has some suggestions for your beach bag, 3 new books of great suspense fiction. This is Fresh Air.
4: 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In Maine weather tonight, isolated showers, then partly cloudy skies, lows 52 to 60. Tomorrow, partly to mostly sunny, highs 72 to 83. Maine is simply beautiful, from its shoreline to its lakes and mountains and everywhere in between. 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
2: This is Fresh Air. Summer days are dwindling down to a precious few, so our book critic Maureen Corrigan is scooping up some of the season's most interesting suspense fiction. Here's her review.
5: It's the end of summer, so let's grab what escape we can, which for me means reading suspense fiction. 6 years ago, I stopped eating mushrooms. The cause was Silvia Moreno-Garcia's horror novel, Mexican Gothic, in which fungi become frightful. Moreno-Garcia, who excels at playing around with genre fiction, recently brought out a noir novel set in 1940s Mexico. Called The Intrigue, it's so stylishly evil, it begs for a movie version, in black and white, of course. The plot is a classic one in which a predator risks becoming a patsy. A con artist named Ulysses makes his money by placing ads in the Lonely Hearts sections of magazines and waiting to see if any rich widows or spinsters respond. When Perla Inclán, the owner of a mansion-turned-boarding house in the port of Veracruz, invites Ulysses to visit, he thinks he's in clover. But trouble awaits in the form of Perla's niece. Inez rightly wonders what a man who bears a resemblance to a movie star like Tyrone Power is doing courting her grim aunt. Moreover, Inez desperately wants out from under her aunt's thumb. Who could blame her? Here's a snippet of a scene where Perla announces to friends that she's chaperoning Inez to a dance. "I will escort her," Perla said firmly. "My father always told us ladies from good families are like delicate flowers, which must be carefully pressed inside a good book, and I agree with him." Inez's hand wrapped around a fork, her fingers squeezing it tight. She wished she could stab her aunt with it. A carefully pressed flower, she thought, a dead thing. The double and triple crosses, as well as the body count, mount in the intrigue, which subverted all my guesses about who would be left standing at the end. This summer, Richard Russo brought out his first crime thriller. Originally written as a TV script, Under the Falls is set in upstate New York, in a place called Stone Mountain. The plot, like that of Moreno Garcia's novel, is indebted to noir, where the past is never really past. Tyler Sinclair hasn't been back to Stone Mountain since he ran off from an abusive father and romantic complications at 18. Now, 18 years later, he's returning as a big-shot country rock singer. The occasion is a fundraiser for one of Tyler's old friends, nicknamed Doc, who was paralyzed in a diving accident when they were all teenagers. But as Doc now informs Tyler, not everybody in the mountain is a Tyler Sinclair fan. It's not just that you made all that money, Doc explains. It's that you made it writing songs about us, about our lives. Where's our cut, is how they look at it. The benefit concert ends in multiple deaths, prompting Tyler and others to excavate his hometown's secrets. Beyond the crime plot, though, Russo excels here at what he's long excelled at, namely, chronicling the world of working-class America and the limited opportunities for those in places like Stone Mountain. George Pelicano started writing his crime series starring African-American private investigator Derek Strange in 2001. In the intervening years, Pelicanos has written for series like The Wire and Tremé, but he's always kept intermittent faith with Strange. 14 years after his last outing, an older but still streetwise Strange returns in the Blue Flame, investigating two murders that have struck within a once-tight group of friends. It's been long enough that I can repeat a cliché about Pelicanos, namely, that he does for Washington, D.C., what Chandler did for L.A. Strange takes us into the D.C. the tourists and politicians don't know, from neat row house neighborhoods to the D.C. Central Detention Facility. The title, The Blue Flame, refers to the fact that Strange, an ex-cop, still has that burning cop curiosity. I hope it's never extinguished.
2: Maureen Corrigan is professor of literature at Georgetown University. She reviewed The Intrigue, Under the Falls, and The Blue Flame. On tomorrow's show, Harrison Ford. He's been nominated for an Emmy for his role as a therapist in the Apple TV series Shrinking for the second year in a row. We're re-airing our conversation from March, in which he talked about the series, as well as doing action scenes, his real-life plane crash, and getting his start in movies with Lucas, Spielberg, and Coppola. I hope you can join us. Keep up with what's on the show and get highlights of our interviews. Follow us on Instagram at NPR Fresh Air. Fresh Air's executive producer is Sam Brigger. Our technical director and engineer is Audrey Bentham. Our engineer today is Adam Staniszewski. Our interviews and reviews are produced and edited by Phyllis Myers, Anne-Marie Baldonado, Lauren Krenzel, Teresa Madden, Monique Nazareth, Thea Challoner, Susan Yakundi, Anna Bauman, and Nico Gonzalez-Whistler. Our digital media producer is Molly C.V. Nesper. Roberta Shorrock directs the show. For Terry Gross and Tanya Mosley, I'm Dave Davies.

0: 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And from the estate of Joan B. Kroc, whose bequest serves as an enduring investment in the future of public radio and seeks to help NPR be the model for high-quality journalism in the 21st century.
1: Taking a look at Maine weather tonight, isolated showers, then partly cloudy skies, lows 52 to 60. Tomorrow, partly to mostly sunny, highs 72 to 83. Wednesday night, clear skies, lows 52 to 60. Thursday, morning sun turns to afternoon clouds, highs 75 to 84. Friday, spotty showers and thunderstorms, highs reaching the 80s. 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Maine Public was founded by the University of Maine System and Colby, Bates, and Bowdoin Colleges. The time is 8 p.m. Maine Calling is up next.
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3: Today on Maine Calling, new efforts to prepare the next and current generation for real jobs. You don't need to be a rocket scientist to realize that everything is changing in the world of careers. Many good jobs today require certification and specialized training. Meantime, many Maine employers across sectors can't find the qualified people they need. I'm Jennifer Rooks. Today on Maine Calling, we will discuss some of the big efforts underway to help train people for the jobs that are out there right now and fill what's known as the workforce gap. We'll also learn what's being done to keep these people from leaving the state after they've received training. Regional colleges and community colleges are throwing everything, including the kitchen sink, at the problem. New thinking about career training just ahead.
4: Live from NPR News in Washington, I'm Ryland Barton. A federal judge has found that the U.S. Postal Service violated a court order blocking it from carrying out President Trump's order to restrict mail-in voting for the midterm elections. As NPR's Hansilo Wong reports, that ruling comes as the legal fight over Trump's order is heating up again in the courts.
5: The Supreme Court handed President Trump a temporary win this week by pausing one of the rulings blocking the U.S. Postal Service from carrying out his directives in about half of the states. But the High Court did not pause a nationwide block on work by USPS. Now, a federal judge in Boston has found that USPS violated that block by releasing last week a finalized plan for delivering mail-in ballots only to people on voter lists that the states would have to turn over to the mailing agency. We should note USPS is a financial supporter of NPR. This legal fight is now heading towards what may end up being its final phase. Voting rights and Democratic groups are making requests for new court orders that block the Postal Service's finalized plan. And with the start of mail-in voting for the midterm elections weeks away, there may not be time for Trump's order to be fully carried out. Anzila Wong, NPR News.
4: Dolly Parton died today at the age of 80. Many across the country are mourning her as one of America's iconic country musicians. As Katie Myers reports, in her hometown of Sevierville, Tennessee, people saw her as one of their own.
6: As soon as he heard the news, Tom Akin came to pay his respects at the Dolly Parton statue in the town square. For Akin, who is a Sevierville resident, her legacy is also about the way she always gave back to this rural community.
7: Coming down here and seeing everybody else and the sadness is not what you usually see here at the Dolly Parton statue. Everybody's usually very excited, so it's going to hit this town hard.
6: Dolly funded a women's health wing of the hospital where Akin's wife works. He says without it, women would have to drive 30 minutes for mammograms and reproductive care. After he lays a bouquet of roses down, Akin watches as the community gathers here in the town square and the tears begin to fall. For NPR News, I'm Katie Myers in Sevierville, Tennessee.
4: ICE recorded nearly 50,000 arrests in July. NPR's Vanessa Romo reports it's the highest monthly arrest total in the agency's history.
8: The surge in arrests averages out to nearly 1,600 apprehensions a day. It tops June's record-breaking number of arrests by 15%. That's based on government data provided by ICE to the Deportation Data Project at UC Berkeley and UCLA. The project's co-director, Graham Blair, says the uptick is due